kind of shocking that that music is performed so rarely. I confess that Respighi for solo piano was not on my radar until now. We heard a canon and a study from a set of pieces by Ottorino Respighi, played by pianist Pietro Beltrani. Big symphonic Respighi still ahead. From APM, American Public Media, this is Performance Today, taking you to concerts around the world. I'm Valerie Kaler. Let's start here in St. Paul, Minnesota, where PT is recorded. Just about 5 miles west of APM's headquarters is McAllister College. That's where Ukrainian pianist Vadim Kolodenko played a set of 4 mazurkas written by Chopin in his late 20s. Chopin had already written some of his most famous and enduring piano works at this point, but he was struggling with his health thanks to tuberculosis. Whether because of that struggle or in spite of it, Chopin was stepping into what some scholars consider his most daring creative period. He'd written many mazurkas already. This Polish dance was a form he returned to again and again throughout his life. By the time he wrote this set, he wasn't writing literal dance music so much as letting the mazurka inspire his flights of nostalgic creative fancy. Here's pianist Vadim Kolodenko with the Opus 41 mazurkas by Frédéric Chopin.

The Opus 41 Mazurkas, written in 1838-1839 by Frédéric Chopin. Pianist Vadim Kolodenko gave that concert in St. Paul, Minnesota, presented by the Frédéric Chopin Society. Vadim Kolodenko, born in Kyiv, Ukraine in 1986, took piano lessons first at home in Kyiv and then in Moscow. His big breakthrough came in 2013 when he won first prize, the gold medal, at the Clyburn Piano Competition in Fort Worth, Texas. Audiences in Fort Worth loved him so much, he felt so at home there, he actually lived in the Fort Worth area for several years. Now he lives in Luxembourg, playing concerts around the world. Pianist Vadim Kolodenko.

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1: 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Beethoven's Ninth Symphony and its triumphant Ode to Joy, Mozart's Jupiter Symphony in an intimate chamber orchestra setting, and Stravinsky's Firebird. 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
0: The Circus Maximus in ancient Rome was a place for huge celebratory events, an enormous outdoor venue where 150,000 Romans could gather. And the events they gathered to see were often brutal and bloody. Chariot races, gladiators, animal hunts, and yes, Christians being martyred. Ottorino Respighi was a 20th century Italian composer who loved the city of Rome and its history. He wrote several big orchestral tone poems inspired by Roman culture. In his piece, Roman Festivals, we begin at Circus Maximus. Respighi wrote this for what he had in mind at the beginning. Quote, "A threatening sky hangs over Circus Maximus. The iron doors are unlocked. The strains of a religious song and the howling of wild beasts float on the air. The crowd rises in agitation. Unperturbed, the song of the martyrs develops and then is lost in the tumult." That's only the first few minutes, and then we have a jubilee, an October harvest festival, and the piece finishes with a celebration of the Epiphany, January 6th. There's always a huge party in Rome on the 6th of January. Let's go to Rome via Charlotte, North Carolina. Kwame Ryan, leading the Charlotte Symphony Orchestra, and they're playing Roman Festivals, beginning with that threatening sky over Circus Maximus.

On January 6th, La Befana, the good witch, flies on her broomstick and brings presents to Italian children who've been good in the last year. Epiphany, the last day of the Christmas season, is a huge day in Italy and in the city of Rome. That last section of Roman festivals by Ottorino Respighi is a celebration of Epiphany. We heard the entire dramatic piece written by Ottorino Respighi, Roman Festivals. Kwame Ryan led the Charlotte Symphony Orchestra in concert at their home base, the Belk Theater, in the Blumenthal Performing Arts Center, in the heart of downtown Charlotte, North Carolina. Conductor Kwame Ryan is having a pretty excellent couple of years. In the fall of 2024, he took on a new job as music director of the Charlotte Symphony. Last year, he conducted the Metropolitan Opera in New York City for the first time. And this past spring, he led a subscription concert for the first time with the New York Philharmonic. Always glad to feature his work here on PT. Conductor and music director of the Charlotte Symphony, Kwame Ryan.

In a moment, you know, the code. This is Performance Today from APM. About a dozen years ago, African-American composer Jessie Montgomery was asked to write music inspired by her feelings about her identity as an American. She thought about her parents and their political involvement during the Civil Rights era. That inspired Jessie Montgomery to turn to music, poetry, and dance from the 1950s and 60s. From writers like Langston Hughes and Rita Dove, choreographer Alvin Ailey, and from Ella Fitzgerald. And that led her to black spirituals as a common musical source for so many of those creators. Montgomery then wrote a piece based on the structure and rhythm of spirituals. Let's hear the string quartet she came up with. This concert was in Clinton, New York at Hamilton College. The Fry Street Quartet plays Source Code by Jessie Montgomery.

Jesse Montgomery wrote that about 12 years ago, inspired by Black artists of the 1950s and 60s, and how so much of their work is rooted in the tradition of spirituals. Montgomery came up with her own tune, inspired by the structure and rhythm of spirituals. She called the piece Source Code. The Fry Street Quartet gave that concert in Welland Hall on the campus of Hamilton College in Clinton, New York. You can revisit that performance of Jesse Montgomery's Source Code anytime you like over the next 30 days. Each episode of PT is archived for a month after the initial broadcast and available as streaming audio on demand. 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

0: Our technical director here at PT is Craig Thorson. Gene Barron is our technical producer. Our director of media production and operations is Elizabeth Iverson. The senior director of media operations for APM is Josh Kubasta. We had engineering help this week from Michael DeMarc, Cameron Wiley, and Michael Osborne. 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
1: They are the stuff that dreams are made of, with wheels. Cars are more than transportation. They can be status symbols, secret weapons, time machines, and ego trips. Next time on The Score, let's get behind the wheel of some of the most intriguing cars ever imagined. Join James Bond in his Aston Martin DB5, the Ghostbusters in the Ecto-1, and take a ride with Lightning McQueen in Cars.
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0: From APM, American Public Media, this is Performance Today. I'm Valerie Kaler. Composer Jimmy Lopez was born and raised in Lima, Peru. He's lived and studied and felt the rhythms of dance all around the world. He says the pulse of techno music is instantly recognizable in any dance club or hall, no matter where you are. It's a steady thumping rhythm you feel in your body, and you can move to so easily. Lopez channeled that techno pulse along with Latin American and Afro-Peruvian rhythms when he wrote this set of dances for orchestra called Fiesta. The Oregon Symphony unleashes the electrifying combination of techno and world music in concert later this hour. Here's a piece by Turkish pianist and composer Fazıl Say, his Ballade No. 1 for piano and orchestra. Fazıl Say at the piano with the Metamorphosen Chamber Orchestra.

Music inspired by 20th century Turkish poet and writer Nazım Hikmet. Ballad number 1 by Turkish pianist and composer Fazıl Say. He played the piano alongside the Metamorphosen Chamber Orchestra. We'll hear more from Fazıl Say coming up later this hour. From APM, American Public Media, this is Performance Today. I'm Valerie Kaler. So glad you're here for our musical adventures and discoveries. Let's go straight to a fiesta in Portland, Oregon. The music for this fiesta comes from composer Jimmy Lopez, who's written 4 dances for orchestra drawing on Latin American and Afro-Peruvian music, and even techno music in an unforgettable climax. Lopez says a techno beat is instantly recognizable when you drop into any club around the world. It's a steady thumping rhythm you just feel in your body. When Lopez wrote his piece, he didn't have a drum set or electronic instruments on hand, but he says he still found it easy to channel the powerful rhythm of techno with the instruments he did have. That techno beat will drop about 10 minutes in. Consider this your friendly heads up to be ready to dance. Let's start at the very beginning of this set of dances. David Dunsmeyer conducts the Oregon Symphony Orchestra in Fiesta by Jimmy Lopez, beginning with Trance.

0: All right, I'm feeling it. You could have gotten some good cardio if you were dancing to that last movement. Maybe even worked up a little sweat. That final movement was techno, inspired, yes, by techno music, but also by the rhythms of merengue. Composer Jimmy Lopez wrote that as the thrilling finale to his piece Fiesta, Four Pop Dances for Orchestra. We heard it from a concert at Arlene Schnitzer Hall in Portland, Oregon. David Dunsmeyer led the Oregon Symphony. Listen to that dance party by Jimmy Lopez again by clicking on Episodes on the PT page at yourclassical.org. And while you're there, grab yourself some free music. 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
1: Celebrate Utah's musical heritage with Saturday morning broadcasts of the Utah Symphony on Classical 89. These in-concert performances feature complete works lifted from recent concerts performed by one of the finest orchestras in the West. It's a weekly tribute to excellence, tradition, and the joy of music.
0: The Alevi are Turkey's largest religious minority, maybe 10 to 20 million people, largely concentrated in Anatolia. Alevism is a progressive branch of Islam, focusing less on scriptural dogma and more on inner truth, morality, and love. The spiritual leaders are called dedes, or grandfathers, and they are the repositories and conduits of the oral traditions and music and teachings that define their faith. When Turkish pianist and composer Fazıl Say wrote the piece we're about to hear, he was inspired by a familiar sight in Anatolia. Alevi leaders gathered around a table to share food and drink, particularly an anise-flavored drink called rakı. The rakı table is a place for storytelling, philosophy, poetry, music, and deep conversation. Fazıl Say wrote this piece for wind quintet in 2011, Alevi Dedeler Rakı Masasında. The Alevi grandfathers gathered around the rakı table. Imani Wins played it recently at the Isabella Stewart Gardner Museum in Boston.

à la vie de Deleuze Jacques Massonda, the 11 grandfathers gathered around the Rock Table, a wind quintet written by Turkish pianist and composer Fazıl Say, played by Imani Wins at the Isabella Stewart Gardner Museum in Boston, Massachusetts. Fazıl Say wrote that piece in 2011, inspired by what was a familiar sight from his home, the grandfathers, or spiritual leaders, of Alevism gathered around a table

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1: They are the stuff that dreams are made of, with wheels. Cars are more than transportation. They can be status symbols, secret weapons, time machines, and ego trips. Next time on The Score, let's get behind the wheel of some of the most intriguing cars ever imagined. Join James Bond in his Aston Martin DB5, the Ghostbusters in the Ecto-1, and take a ride with Lightning McQueen in Cars.
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0: In the heart of the Chicago Loop, rubbing shoulders with Grant Park and Millennium Park, sits an 82-story building of glass and white concrete. Blah, blah, blah, right? Wrong! The layers of white undulate to different depths and widths, creating terraces for the residents of the building. The balconies are not merely a place to store a bike or a grill. They were designed to give residents sight lines to their neighbors, above and below and beside, fostering community and connection. From the outside, the tower's exterior evokes clouds in the sky or ripples in water, a topographical model of the earth, or a map of wind patterns. The Aqua Tower was designed by American architect Gene Gang to make what could have been a boring, high-density residential space into a sculpture. Composer Harold Meltzer was inspired by the Aqua Tower to write the music we're going to hear next. He drew on the elements of wind, water, and earth that inspired the tower and on the vibe of the building itself. Members of the Manhattan Chamber Players here from a concert in Woodstock, New York. They're playing Aqua for string quartet by Harold Meltzer.

American composer Harold Meltzer was inspired by architecture and by the nature that inspired that architecture when he wrote the music we just heard, Aqua, for string quartet, after the iconic Aqua Tower in Chicago. Manhattan Chamber Players gave that performance in Maverick Concert Hall in Woodstock, New York, part of the Maverick Concert Series. In 1902, American writer Hervey White co-founded the Birdcliff Colony in Woodstock, and then in 1915, the Maverick Colony in nearby Hurley. He launched the Maverick Festival to celebrate theater, music, and dance in the rustic woodlands. And the next year, the community came together to design and build the Maverick Concert Hall. The festival closed its doors in 1931, but its spirit lives on in the Maverick Concerts, whose performances take place in that same concert hall.

Our staff here at PT is senior producer Catherine Slusher, producers Megan Oglesby and Kathleen Bradbury, associate producer John Goman, music logger David Kemp. Our classical digital producer is Inez Guanches. I'm Valerie Kaler. 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
1: Good evening. Welcome to Evening Classics on Classical 89. I'm your host, Liam Butters. I hope you've had a good week, and here's to a good weekend. Our first performance is by the New York Philharmonic, Introduction from Also Sprach Zarathustra by Richard Strauss,

0: Zubin Mehta led the New York Philharmonic, an introduction from Also Sprach, Zarathustra by Richard Strauss.
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Music by Anthony Holborn, Renaissance Suite. Weirder performed by the Philadelphia Brass Ensemble. From BYU Broadcasting, this is Classical 89. I'm Liam Butters. In Joseph Haydn's day, string quartets weren't commonly performed in public in the city of Vienna. They were mostly played in private. However, this wasn't the case in London, and after returning from the English city, Haydn composed several quartets with the intent of public performance. We'll hear one of those quartets performed by the Ta Tri Quartet.

Music by Joseph Haydn, String Quartet, Opus 74, Number 2. We heard it performed by the Tatrai Quartet. Here's something fun you can do with your smart speaker. Just call it by name and tell it to play Classical 89. It'll start playing our stream. Next, music by Josef Hofmann, Charakterskizzen, Number 3, Nennian.

Charakterskizzen No. 3, Nennian, by Josef Hofmann. Andrei Gugnin played the piano. Samson and Delilah, by Camille Saint-Saëns, began life as an oratorio, but the composer was later convinced otherwise. He wrote, quote, "A young relative of mine had married a charming young man who wrote verse on the side. I realized that he was gifted and had in fact real talent. I asked him to work with me on an oratorio on a biblical subject. An oratorio, he said, no, let's make it an opera. And he began to dig through the Bible while I outlined the plan of the work, even sketching scenes and leaving him only the versification to do. For some reason, I began the music with Act 2, and I played it at home to a select audience who could make nothing of it at all." End quote. We'll listen to Bacchanal from the opera, and hopefully you can make something of it.

That was Bacchanal from Samson and Delilah by Camille Saint-Saëns. AGOA conducted the Minnesota Orchestra. Thanks for tuning in to Evening Classics on Classical 89. I'm Liam Butters. Stay tuned for Exploring Music coming up in about 4 minutes.

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1: Hi there, and welcome to Exploring Music. It's Bill McLaughlin here. Today, we're in the last program of a week exploring late Romantic symphonies, music of Anton Bruckner, Gustav Mahler, and Sir Edward Elgar. We heard earlier in the week what a tremendous influence the music of Richard Wagner was on Anton Bruckner. For Elgar, the big influence was somebody who was actually a few years younger than he, Richard Strauss. Listen to the opening of Elgar's piece called In the South.

There is so much Richard Strauss in that piece, from the key, E-flat major, that's the key of Strauss's big piece, Ein Heldenleben, to that gesture of the opening line, which keeps reaching higher and higher and higher and higher. Certainly, Sir Edward Elgar, the mild-mannered son of an English piano teacher, learned that from Richard Strauss. The piece, the opening of which we just heard, is a big tone poem called In the South, composed around 1903 and 4. And in 1911, for the first movement of Elgar's Second Symphony, Elgar returns to the same key, E-flat, in the same spirit, allegro vivace, that means fast and lively, e nobilmente. He writes that once again, and nobly. Here's a noble performance with Mark Elder leading the Halle Orchestra. First movement of Elgar, Symphony No. 2.

0: Mark Elder conducting the Halle Orchestra in a performance of the first movement of Edward Elgar's Symphony No. 2 in E-flat major, Opus 63. Elgar had originally intended to dedicate this piece to King Edward VII. Then when Edward died, May 6th, 1910, he changed the dedication. It reads, "To the memory of His Late Majesty, King Edward VII. In the score, Elgar quotes a line of Shelley, "Rarely, rarely comest thou, spirit of delight." Let's hear that poem of Shelley, read by our conductor, Mark Elder. Then we'll listen to Maestro Elder conduct the Larghetto of the Second Symphony.
1: "Rarely, rarely comest thou, spirit of delight. Wherefore hast thou left me now many a day and night? Many a weary night and day it is since thou art fled away. How shall ever one like me win thee back again? With the joyous and the free thou wilt scoff at pain. Spirit false, thou hast forgot all but those who need thee not. As a lizard with the shade of a trembling leaf, thou with sorrow art dismayed. Even the sighs of grief reproach thee that thou art not near, and reproach thou wilt not hear. Let me set my mournful ditty to a merry measure. Thou wilt never come for pity, thou wilt come for pleasure. Pity then will cut away those cruel wings, and thou wilt stay. I love all that thou lovest, spirit of delight, the fresh earth in new leaves dressed, and the starry night, autumn evening, and the morn when the golden mists are born. I love snow, and all the forms of the radiant frost. I love waves, and winds, and storms, everything almost which is nature's, and may be untainted by man's misery. I love tranquil solitude, and such society as is quiet, wise, and good. Between thee and me, what difference? But thou dost possess the things I seek, not love them less. I love love, though he has wings and like light can flee. But above all other things, spirit, I love thee. Thou art love and life. Oh, come, make once more my heart thy home.

I have a fondness for that music that goes beyond just the normal. I lost my pop back in December of 1992, and this symphony of Edward Elgar, the Second Symphony, was the first piece I conducted with the Kansas City Symphony after he had passed away. In any case, it was King Edward VII whom Elgar wanted to memorialize in that slow movement we just heard. Beautiful performance by the Halle Orchestra under Mark Elder. And thank you, too, to Maestro Elder for that eloquent reading of Shelley's poem. You're tuned into Exploring Music, and we're coming right down to the end of this week of exploring big romantic symphonies of Bruckner, Mahler, and Elgar. So drop us a line. Write to us via our website, exploringmusic.org. After the beautiful, restrained sentiment of that Larghetto, which we just heard, the slow movement of Elgar's symphony, he wrote a scherzo, which we won't get time to hear today, and then a finale based on the most modest sort of tune. It comes the cello and the horns and bassoon, bass clarinet.

And then again, with the basses joining. You wouldn't think that could support a symphonic structure, but it does, and beautifully. Here's the finale of the Elgar Second Symphony, once again, Maestro Mark Elder with the Halle Orchestra.

The music rallies, rises for a moment to a richly sonorous forte, then sinks away into the distance. Here, Elgar must have recalled the ending of that bold, self-declared air of the Eroica, also in E-flat, Ein Heldenleben, by the German colleague who had befriended, admired, and reassured him when he badly needed it. Richard Strauss's close, with its quick rise to fortissimo after long pages of calm and equally quick descent to pianissimo, is surprising, original, and beautiful, and always affecting. Elgar's close, coming out of greater uncertainty and deeper ambiguities, is surprising, original, beautiful, and ultimately disturbing. At the end of the score, Elgar wrote, "Rarely, rarely comest thou, spirit of delight." But devoted poetry reader that he was, he knew not just those famous lines, but all of Shelley's Invocation, which ends, "But above all other things, spirit, I love thee. Thou art love and life. Oh, come, make once more my heart thy home." Reading from Michael Steinberg's marvelous book on the symphonies, we just heard the finale of Sir Edward Elgar's Symphony No. 2 in E-flat Major, Opus 63, with Mark Elder leading the Halle Orchestra. And that brings us to the conclusion of this week of late romantic symphonies, music of Bruckner, Mahler, and Elgar. Hope you've enjoyed it. Thank you so much for listening. Exploring Music is produced by Sidney Gillard at WFMT in Chicago and produced and engineered by Bill Sigmund at Digital Island Studios here in New York City. Our production assistants are Ella Pinsloop, Eric Opland, Adela Skoronsky, and Weston Williams. Rebecca Neistat is the WFMT production and syndication manager. Exploring Music is made possible by the generous support of the Paul M. Angel Family Foundation, Helen So, the Earl and Brenda Shapiro family, Mr. and Mrs. William G. Brown, Eugene Jarvis and Sasha Gerritsen, the Julian Family Foundation, and the listener supporters of WFMT. I'm Bill McLaughlin. 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

Peter Vatigraph here with you. We'll have a set of variations on the theme of Corelli by Rachmaninoff in just a few minutes. We normally hear about theme and variations, but here is a piece by American composer Libby Larson called Theme and Deviations. It's from 1973, scored for solo harp, and here is Emily Granger to perform it.

Emily Granger playing the harp and music by American composer Libby Larson, which she titled Theme and Deviations. And she wrote that in 1973. Rachmaninoff's Variations on a Theme by Corelli. But is it really? The answer is no, it is not. The theme was used as part of a set of variations by Corelli, a very famous set of variations called La Folia de España. But it's actually a very ancient tune of unknown origins, been used by many composers as the basis for variations. You'll probably recognize it when the theme comes up. This work by Sergei Rachmaninoff is recorded by Vasily Primakov.

pianist Vasily Primakov performing that set of variations on an ancient melody called La Folia de España. It could be translated the Madness of Spain. Used by many composers as the basis for variations, in this case, Sergei Rachmaninoff. He called it Variations on a Theme by Corelli. And here is a bit of music by Corelli from a Concerto Grosso. Here's a single movement here with the Academy for Ancient Music of Berlin.

the Berlin Academy for Ancient Music with the Adagio movement from the Opus 6, Number 5, Concerto Grosso by the great Italian Baroque composer, violinist Arcangelo Corelli. Now to a harp concerto by a composer born in Ukraine, but of German and Polish descent, yet his last name sounds French. First name sounds German, Reinhold Glier. Born in 1875, he studied with Mikhail Ippolitov Ivanov and Anton Adiensky. He's very famous for one little excerpt from his ballet, The Red Poppy, but he was a very prolific composer. Harpists love this piece, as do many audiences as well. Rachel Masters plays with the City of London Sinfonia, led by Richard Hickox, in this harp concerto by Reinhold Glier.

Although it sounds like it could be much earlier. That's a composition from 1938 by the Soviet composer born in Ukraine, Reinhold Glier, the harp concerto. Rachel Masters there with the City of London Sinfonia conducted by Richard Hickox. And this is by Reinhold Glier's contemporary, a very different composer, often very forward-looking, not so much in this piece. His name is Alexander Scriabin. And from his 24 Preludes, Opus 11, here's the number 8, recorded by Vladimir Sofronitsky in concert.

0: the prelude in F sharp minor from the Opus 11 set by Alexander Scriabin, recorded by Vladimir Sofronitsky.
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0: I'm going to play for you some English sonatas. We're going to begin with this one by Henry Purcell, played by the Locke Consort.

The first of 10 sonatas dating from 1695 by Henry Purcell, sonata in B minor, and recording by the Locke Consort. Thank you for joining me, Peter Vandegraff, here with a couple of 20th century sonatas for you. One will be for oboe and piano by Edmund Rubbra, and we'll get to that in just a few minutes. We first have, though, this sonata by Sir Arnold Bax, dating from 1927. It's his violin sonata number 3. Robert Gibbs, violin, and Mary Maylock Wu, piano.

1927 music by Sir Arnold Bax, the Violin Sonata No. 3, played by Robert Gibbs. He's the violinist, and the pianist was Mary Maylock Wu. Going to listen to some Schubert in just a little bit, but another English violin sonata now. This one dating from 1958, so what about 31 years after the work we just heard? It's by Edmund Rubra, and this time our sonata is for oboe and piano. Sarah Francis plays the oboe with Peter Dickinson at the piano.

That was the Sonata for Oboe and Piano from 1958 by the British composer Edmund Rubbra. Sarah Francis Oboe, Peter Dickinson Piano. Now clarinet and piano, and this minuet by Haydn.

Charles Steyer, clarinet, and Molly Newton, piano, a little minuet by Joseph Haydn. I'm going to next hear some music by Franz Schubert, and some early music at that. Well, Schubert was a child prodigy, to be sure. He was only 16 when he wrote this music, and doing his best to get his music performed wherever he possibly could. In this case, the music was composed just for a private performance at his home, and he wrote this collection of minuets and trios, specifically five minuets and six trios. It's his Deutsch Catalog number 89, originally scored for a traditional string quartet, but it's been arranged here for full string orchestra. We're going to listen now to I Musici, or the Musicians of Montreal, directed by Yuri Turovsky, Schubert's five minuet and six trios.

We've heard a number of minuets and trios, Deutsch 89 by Franz Schubert, written apparently as just some music to be made at home with his family and scored for a traditional string quartet originally. We heard it played by a full complement of strings, and that performance was with I Musici de Montréal, the musicians of Montreal. The conductor was Yuli Turovsky. Five minuets, six trios by Schubert. Here is a minuet and trio by Mozart, and it's his very first piece, his Kirchhoff No. 1.

0: the very first piece by Mozart, his Kochel No. 1, a minuet and trio, as recorded by pianist Walter Gieseking.
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0: An overture by Rossini to his opera La Scala di Seta, The Silken Ladder.

performance by the Stuttgart Radio Symphony Orchestra. Gianluigi Gelmetti was the conductor. And we heard an overture by Gioachino Rossini to his comic opera La Scala di Seta, The Silken Ladder. This is Peter Van de Graaff. We have music by, well, based on Rossini coming up. And yet, as realized, as heard through the ears of the 20th century Czech composer Bohuslav Martinů, he wrote a set of variations on a theme of Rossini for cello and piano. We're going to get to that in just a little bit. But first, we have another set of variations by Bohuslav Martinů for cello and piano, based on a Slovakian theme, one of a collection of 1,000 which were collected at one point. And this dates from 1959, just a few months before Martinů passed away. Paul Watkins, cello, and Hugh Watkins, piano.

Variations on a Slovakian Theme by Bohuslav Martinu, one of the last pieces he ever wrote in 1959. Paul Watkins, cello. Hugh Watkins, piano. Martinu, a number of years before, I think about 21 years before or so, wrote another set of variations, also for cello and piano, but based on a theme by Gioachino Rossini. Here is that piece now with Janos Starker, cello, and George Szabok, piano.

Variations by Bohuslav Martinu on Di Tanti Palpiti, an aria by Rossini from Tancredi. That was Janos Starker cello and George Sabok piano. Now, in just a moment or two, we're going to listen to a symphony by a Swiss composer named Hans Huber, and it's called the William Tell Symphony. So I thought, let's tie in the Rossini with that work and listen to a little dance, part of the ballet portion of his opera, William Tell, from a complete recording here, conducted by Lamberto Gardelli.

from William Tell by Rossini, a dance, Lamberto Gardelli, conductor. This is by a Swiss composer now, born in 1852. He lived in 1921. We're going to hear the First Symphony by Hans Huber. And it is known as, inspired by, William Tell. It's the William Tell Symphony, that legendary figure whose opposition to the governors of the ruling Habsburgs led to the oath made on the Rütli and the creation of the Swiss Confederation. We're going to listen to the Stuttgart Philharmonic. Jörg-Peter Weigle is the conductor.

That was Hans Huber, a Swiss composer born in 1852. His Symphony No. 1, the William Tell Symphony, with the Stuttgart Philharmonic performing. Hans Huber's dates, 1852 to 1921. And Jörg Peter Weigler was the conductor of that performance. I'm going to follow that with a little song by Alexander Zemlinsky, Sweet, Sweet Summer Night.

0: Helmut Deutsch, the pianist, and Angelika Kirchschlager was the mezzo-soprano. Süße, süße Sommernacht, Sweet, Sweet Summer Night, a song by an Austrian composer named Alexander von Zemlinsky.
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0: We have here Matthias Gerne and Christina Schaefer singing a duet from Bach's Cantata No. 140.

Hilary Hahn, violin, Christina Schaefer, soprano, Matthias Goerne, baritone. That duet comes from cantata number 140 by Johann Sebastian Bach. Thanks so much for tuning in. I'm Peter van de Graaff with a very famous composition by Mozart for you here. This is his second to last symphony, symphony number 40 in G minor. And the recording is with George Sell conducting the Cleveland Orchestra.

George Sell and the Cleveland Orchestra playing music by Mozart, his second to last symphony, Symphony number 40 in G minor. Music now by Heitor Villa-Lobos. We're going to begin with The Rubber Doll from a suite for piano called The Baby's Family.

From a suite called The Baby's Family, or Dolls, by Heitor Villa-Lobos, that was The Little Rubber Doll, played by Marc-André Amelin. We have more music by Mozart, but not by Wolfgang Amadeus. Rather, this is by a composer whose first name is Mozart. He really had to become a composer, didn't he? Mozart Camargo Guarnieri is his name. He's a Brazilian composer, born in 1907. And this is his homage to Villa-Lobos, whose music we're going to hear in just a little bit. It's in three parts. The first is called Coconut, then The Sound of Rain, and finally a northern Brazilian danza called a Baião. This is the DePaul University Wind Ensemble, directed by Donald DeRoche.

Some music by a composer named Mozart Camargo Guarnieri, Mozart being his first name, 1966 composition called An Homage to Villa-Lobos, the DePaul University wind ensemble led by Donald DeRoche. Which brings us to music by the man in whose homage that piece was written, namely Heitor Villa-Lobos, the Brazilian composer. And this is probably his best-known composition, the Bachianas Brasileiras No. 5, music inspired by Bach and Brazil. Now, Villa-Lobos was himself a cellist, and this is scored for an orchestra of cellos along with a soprano. And we listen to a performance by the Yale cellos, Aldo Parisot, the conductor, Arlene Auger is the soprano.

That's the very famous Bachianas Brasileiras No. 5, music inspired by both Bach and Brazil, by Heitor Villa-Lobos, consisting of an aria and danza. And that was Arlene Auger, soprano, with the Yale Cellos, conducted by Aldo Parisot. Shepherd's Hay by Granger.

0: That's music by Percy Grainger, at least arranged by him. It's called The Shepherd's Hay, BBC Philharmonic, and Richard Hickox.
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0: You're here with me. I'm glad you are. I hope to have the continued pleasure of your company. I'm Peter Van de Graaff with music for winds for a while. And then we're going to hear a French Baroque violin concerto. Here, first of all, are two sketches of 1941 for winds by Darius Milhaud, performed by the Philadelphia Wind Quintet.

The Philadelphia Wind Quintet, the first of a number of wind pieces we'll be hearing. That one was written in 1941 by the French composer Darius Milhaud. He called it Two Sketches, consists of a madrigal and a pastoral. Wind music for you to hear. Here is an overture by Felix Mendelssohn called Overture for Wind Instruments, composed for some unspecified festive occasion. Claudio Abbado conducts the members of the London Symphony.

Some rarely heard music of Felix Mendelssohn, played by the winds of the London Symphony, Claudio Abbado conducting. Mendelssohn called that the Overture for Wind Instruments. From a whole band of winds to just five wind players now, as we listen to music by a composer not well known. He was a good friend of Liszt and then became a good friend of Wagner and a real disciple of Wagner. His name is August Klughardt, born in 1847. Here is his wind quintet, played by the Westwood Wind Quintet.

The Westwood Wind Quintet with music by a composer named August Klughardt, who spent a good deal of his life following Wagner and his music and his trends, but very little of that is heard in the work we just heard. It's compared in the liner notes here more to Brahms, certainly maybe early to mid-19th century rather than the forward-looking Wagner music. We heard a wind quintet by August Klughardt of 1901. To the French Baroque now, we've been hearing a lot of wind music, and we have one more piece featuring double reed instruments, oboes and bassoons, and presumably English horns as well. This is the New York Kammermusiker, Ilona Pedersen, conducting. We're going to hear two airs for the oboes by Lully.

two airs for the oboes, but of course including other instruments there, by Jean-Baptiste Lully of the French Baroque, New York Kammermusiker, led by Ilona Pedersen. Our next composer died under very unusual circumstances. As he was going into his apartment one night, he was murdered on the doorstep. The murder was never solved. He was 67 at the time, was this great violinist named Jean-Marie Leclerc, born in 1697. He's credited with having composed the first French violin concerto. And here is one of his many. It's the Opus 10, number 5 in E minor, Simon Standage solos with and conducts Collegium Musicum 90.

Simon Standage violin, and director of Collegium Musicum 90. Music by a French Baroque composer, although very Italianate sounding music. Jean-Marie Leclerc, born in 1697, wrote that E minor violin concerto, was opus 10, number 5. Now contrast that with this, which is by an Italian-born composer, but one who came to epitomize French music, Jean-Baptiste Lully. He wrote this in 1664 for a play by Molière called Le Mariage Forcé, The Forced Marriage.

0: Some entrance music from The Forced Marriage by Jean-Baptiste Lully, Ilona Pedersen, and New York Kammermusiker.
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0: Our featured work, which I'll have for you in 23 minutes, if my calculations are correct, will be Dvorak Symphony No. 7. And we're going to spend some time with inventions now. Bach famously wrote a collection of 15 two-part inventions. We're going to hear one of those. We have now an invention, one of seven written originally as part of a film score called Acciaio, or Steel, by Gianfrancesco Malipiero. Other composers wrote music for the same film, and Malipiero did not want to be associated with that music, so he excerpted his own and put it into a set of seven inventions, of which we now hear the fifth.

Peter Mock and the Veneto Philharmonic Orchestra with music of Gianfrancesco Malipiero, the fifth of his seven inventions for orchestra. Yes, Dvorak's Seventh Symphony is ahead, but we have some inventions to hear now. And before we get to two by Boris Blacher, here is one of the 15 two-part inventions of Bach. This isn't really a transcription here, because no arranging was necessary. The two players, Kennedy and Lynn Harrell, simply took the two parts which Bach wrote down and played them on violin and cello. This is the sixth of the inventions.

That's a two-part invention of Bach. He composed it for the keyboard, of course. Kennedy and Lynn Harrell played it. It was the sixth invention. Two inventions here, composed in 1954 by the German composer Boris Blacher. He composed these for orchestra. And we have the Berlin German Symphony, formerly the Berlin Radio Symphony. And Vladimir Ashkenazy is the conductor.

German composer Boris Blacher composed that music in 1954. You may be familiar with his variations on a theme of Paganini, which is his best-known piece. That's certainly sounding that way, and it certainly has Blacher's fingerprints on it, the work we just heard. Two Inventions, he called that, and Vladimir Ashkenazy conducted it, leading the Berlin German Symphony. One more invention, this by Bach, played on the harmonica.

George Fields playing that music of Johann Sebastian Bach, his invention number 14. It's quite remarkable that of Dvorak's symphonies, and many of them are considered great, great works, only one was ever commissioned. And this is that work. It is the Symphony No. 7. It was commissioned in 1884 by the London Philharmonic Society. And so Dvorak specifically attempted to write a more European, a more Western European sounding work, as opposed to the nationalistic compositions he was so busy with at the time. So this was for a time, in fact, known as his German symphony. We hear the Milwaukee Symphony's Zdeněk Makal conducting Dvořák's 7th.

Antonín Dvořák's 1884 work, Symphony No. 7, recorded there by the Milwaukee Symphony Orchestra, led by Zdeněk Makal. Rather unusual recording here. I think there are 9 flutists involved, pianist as well. This is a csárdás, which is a typically Hungarian dance by Karl Doppler.

0: a csárdás, a Hungarian dance by Hungarian flutist Karl Doppler, who together with his brother Franz was so important in the development of the flute in the 19th century. Lots of flutists there, with pianist, or harpist, I guess, Vladimir Haas.
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0: Looking at the playlist here, I see some Vaughan Williams and Mozart ahead in our near future. Peter van de Graaff is my name, and Telemann for a few minutes now, before we hear Vaughan Williams' The Lark Ascending. Angèle Dubaud performing in a multi-track recording here, this canonic duo number 5 of Telemann.

Angèle Dubois playing both violin parts there. A multi-track recording of a canonic duo, the number 5, by German Baroque composer Georg Philipp Telemann. Peter Van de Graaff speaking with some Mozart ahead, one of the piano quartets and a favorite here for violin and orchestra by Ray Vaughan Williams called The Lark Ascending. The conductor is famous as one of the greatest violinists of the 20th century, Sir Yehudi Menuhin, but he doesn't play violin here. Rather, he leads the English Chamber Orchestra, and the violinist is the concertmaster of that group, José Luis García.

Sir Yehudi Menuhin and the English Chamber Orchestra with violinist Jose Luis Garcia and Rayfon Williams' The Lark Ascending. Let's retain a similar mood and listen to this fantasy by Thomas Lupo, an early Englishman.

group called The English Fantasy, playing an English fantasy, by Thomas Lupo, born in 1571. This is quite a radical composition, although it was composed by Mozart. Prior to this time, really no one had written music for this combination of instruments, and after Mozart, many did. The combination is called the Piano Quartet, violin, viola, cello, and piano. We think of works by Beethoven and Mendelssohn and Schumann and Dvorak and Brahms and many others who subsequently wrote piano quartets, but Mozart was the first. And here is the second of his two such pieces in E-flat, Malcolm Bilson, Elizabeth Wilcock, Jan Schlapp, and Timothy Mason on period instruments.

All playing on period instruments were Malcolm Bilson, fortepiano, Elizabeth Wilcock, violin, Jan Schlapp, viola, and Timothy Mason, cello. That's the second of the two piano quartets composed by Mozart. That's Viennese music from 1785. If you've been with me a while, you heard some English music prior to that, and we're going to return to English music now. Hearing a song by Ivor Gurney, who specialized in writing songs, and this is one of the four Elizabethan songs of 1912. Christopher Maltman sings Under the Greenwood Tree.

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3: I'm Marcus Smith, and this is Constant Wonder. 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
3: Today on Constant Wonder, we circle back unapologetically to the lifelong challenge of listening to our world with exquisite attentiveness. So many of our guests have addressed this theme, attentiveness being vital to the steady journey of this podcast from one episode to the next. And I've just shared excerpts from previous episodes, three different voices, three distinctly different modes of listening, just to exemplify how listening can happen in a variety of ways. Listening may be physiological, like the finger's detection of vibrations in nature. It may entail the beauty or meaning we sense in the musical arts. And careful listening may also require diligent and empathetic receptivity to somebody telling their own story. For instance, how might one best listen to a cancer patient's story, or even that of a Holocaust survivor? We've investigated all these modes of listening in the past, and it's important here for me to emphasize, across the board, when it comes to the act of listening, here on Constant Wonder, we will always consider facets of the topic beyond the raw physics and basic neurology of how our bodies process sound waves, although that's amazing too. Wonder transcends scientific charts and diagrams. It pulls us into the realm of things ultimately inexplicable, yet perfectly real and deeply compelling. I'm delighted now to acquaint you with yet another guest who has honed and refined his personal practice of being attentive to wonder in the world. You're about to hear an expert listener, somebody who's actively involved outdoors as a recordist who specializes in acoustic ecology. Join me for a sampling of what he's been able to hear, sounds that he's captured and preserved, and along the way, I'll be sure to fold in some remarkable scenes from his own life story.

0: Some 10 years ago, Hank, you published a description of a day when you heard these very sounds, and I've just tossed on the audio that you captured that day. I thought I'd spring it on folks cold, though you know exactly what's going on here because it was such an unforgettable event for you, these two animal recordings you made out on Glacier Bay. And I'd like to share, before we get going in our conversation, just four sentences that you have written about what happened. So here goes in your very own words. Imagine Louis Armstrong with lungs the size of a Volkswagen and a trumpet the size of a hollow cedar tree. Now imagine Louis pouring every hour of practice, every Smoky Hall performance, every ounce of his huge soul into a single pure note, set free over a mirror calm sea. That's the sound that occasionally lifts from the nose of a humpback whale on a late summer evening. Hear it once, and it will long echo against the walls of memory.
1: Just hearing you read that takes me right back to that late August evening, and that sound truly does echo in my memory. I can still hear it so clearly all these years later. Such a magic evening. I shared that evening with my daughter, who was in the boat with me, and we had been up in Glacier Bay for, I don't know, maybe 10 days, just recording sounds. And just everything about that moment was so magical. It was just perfect. There were no other boats, no planes. The water was flat.
0: Hank Lentfer, I'm bold enough to assert, is a close equivalent of what the Japanese call a living national treasure. Now, that's a designation of honor for somebody who has mastered the intangible nuances of a specific art and then works to preserve and promote that art form for the good of society and culture. Now, Hank would almost certainly blanch to hear me call him that, but I'm going to stand by it because of his unflagging, heartfelt work in conserving and celebrating unspeakably beautiful sound pictures and sound stories he collects out in the natural world. Hank Lentfer's own life story hinges on a deep desire he's harbored throughout his life to help and bless the earth in grateful reciprocity for it helping and blessing him. Recording the sound of a humpback whale in Glacier Bay is but one example of the meticulous work that he has done as a sound recordist. But what a glorious sound he captured, even on just that day alone.
1: I'd been recording long enough that I was always on the lookout for the perfect natural amphitheater to hold and reverberate any given sound. So for a bird, that might be really small. Say for a loon, it might be a tree-lined cove. For this critter, it was a body of ocean with bedrock walls lifting up a mile and a half apart. And that turned out to be the perfect amphitheater for this huge sound. And it was just one whale and of a group of maybe 10. And they were excited and feeding. And they would come to the surface and blow, blow, blow. And then this one whale would make that sound. And then they'd go down, the world would be quiet, and that sound would just reverberate.
0: When I have heard recordings of whales, it's with those microphones they put under the water, but you're recording above the surface of the water?
1: Yeah, I was recording with a set of mics clamped to the side of my boat. This is a sound that's coming out of their nose when they're above the water.
0: How long was the duration of that note?
1: Oh, you can listen to it and the echoes. It may be pushing 40 seconds that you can just hear that echo going back and forth between those rock walls.
0: Hank Lentfer and Southeast Alaska seem inseparable. It's exactly where he wants to be. He lives with his family in a remote coastal community called Gustavus, population 600, gateway to Glacier Bay National Park and Preserve. The Lentfer home is a handcrafted spruce cabin on the banks of a stream. Hank first started building it from local timber when he was a young man. Gustavus lies some 20 miles west of Juneau and 20 miles east of the place where the water of Cross Sound connects Glacier Bay with the wide-open North Pacific. He lives smack dab in a region encompassing several million acres of wilderness that most of us have only seen in nature documentaries, and that for most of us would be forbidding. Bears, orcas, yes, they belong to the region, along with moose, sea lions, sea otters, fireweed, blueberries, Sitka spruce. Then, of course, bracing weather and long winter nights. Hank eats, drinks, breathes, sleeps, hunts, gardens, and records Alaska. He tells his personal story in a memoir that's titled Faith of Cranes, with the subtitle Finding Hope and Family in Alaska. He's also biographer of his late dear friend, a renowned naturalist of the North named Richard K. Nelson. Nels, as Hank calls him, was a mentor who inspired him in multiple ways, including in the art of sound recording in the wild. I asked Hank to pick a story, most any story, of pursuing a natural sound, perhaps not a creature as epic as the humpback whale we've just heard, but maybe something equally revelatory in impact, if not in size. Revelations, of course, don't always have to come from the world's largest animals. They needn't be quite that loud, either.
1: I was standing on my porch, and it was nighttime, and there are sandhill cranes that settle in the wetlands probably a couple miles from my house, and they're vocal enough I could hear them way out there in the wetlands. But what made me run back into the house and get my recording set up was some sound I did not recognize. It's like, what kind of bird is that? I've never heard this sound, and it was right there in my yard.

0: this bird just squawking and squeaking. And the whole time, I have no idea what this is. This is after living in the same place for decades. So I turned the microphone on, and I later listened to it and shared it with another bird expert in town who said, no, that's a porcupine. It's not a bird. So there you go, right? I'm still learning what my neighbors have to say. And Nels and I would have those experiences too. We'd be out kayaking with our headphones on, and we'd hear a big sound, obviously made by an animal, and neither one of us would have any idea what it was. That was so amazing to realize this place that I thought I knew. I had no idea what all these animals had to say or which animal was even saying it.
1: In that same article of yours I read from earlier, I should say here, it's titled 10 Sounds That Make You Feel More Alive, and it appeared in Orion magazine. Well, after describing the trumpeting sound of the whale, you describe a phenomenon that you have dubbed the wave of whispers. And this was so overwhelming to me, something so small even. I never conceived that barnacles making sound was a possibility. So here's what you wrote. I want to read you, back to you. Barnacles, those crusted critters on intertidal rocks, are at first listen not the most vocal of species. But pass the shadow of your body over a low tide boulder on a still morning, and you will hear a wave of whispers, all those little lives drawing tight the fortress of their shells to keep the looming monster at bay. So barnacles really react to your shadow passing over them?
0: Yeah, in the case of that recording, it's the shadow of my parabolic dish, my recording tool. And they do. They are just clenching tight. They already look like they're clenched tight, but apparently they can get tighter. And it is that collective squeezing of their protective shells that makes that hiss. And it's just a rolling hiss across the whole colony.

0: Were you surprised by it?
1: Yeah, the first time I heard it, I wasn't even sure what it was. You just walk past like, did I really hear something? And you got to come back and put your ear closer and go to the next rock and then run up and get the recording equipment so I can listen even more acutely. And then sure enough, they're making this big sound. So they have to be able to perceive light somehow to know that they should close up.
0: You talk about this bear eating them, which I didn't know they do. Apparently, they munch the crustaceans or smash them with a paw. They lick the messiness off the rock. How close do you have to get to capture the sound of smacking lips of a bear on barnacles?
1: Well, fortunately, this recording equipment, this parabolic dish, is like listening through a telescope. So it increases the distance. For that recording, I was in a kayak offshore of the bear. I was probably 50, 60 feet from the bear. And just being that close heightens the focus. Just such a magnificent animal. And you can actually hear something crunching between its teeth. It's a really wonderfully intimate encounter with such a powerful animal.
0: So often we think of the sounds that are made by animals, but I can think of an iceberg as having a life and having a very long life, calving off of a glacier. And you talk about the frozen burp sound. This is apparently, as little pieces of the iceberg are now melting, little bubbles that have been trapped for eons inside this ice are escaping. You call them atmospheric burps from another time bubbling by the bow of your boat. Is that a frequent sound for you?
1: It is. You go up into the northern reaches of Glacier Bay, and the waters are filled with these icebergs. There's a few tidewater glaciers left that are still dropping ice. And not all of the bergs are that talkative. Some of them just happen to have more air bubbles in them than others, but I always take the time to swing by and interview them and see which ones have the most to say. And it really is amazing to think of these little popping releases of air that were trapped by a snowstorm before the founding of this country. And boop, there they are, coming back into our modern atmosphere.
0: Hank Lentfer wasn't a city boy who one day left civilization following the siren song of the North, the call of the wild. From age 6 months, he was already nearly as far north in America as a person can go without a boat. Life for him actually began among the skilled, indigenous stewards of the Arctic called the Inupiat. His first memories are from one of the most remote and physically challenging places you could ever be, in the northernmost town of the entire United States, 330 miles above the Arctic Circle.
1: My earliest life memory is a really powerful one, and I'm sure that's why it stuck. We lived up in Utqiagvik, which is the very northern tip of Alaska. And we're up there because my father was a polar bear biologist. I moved there when I was 6 months old. So my earliest memories are up there on that sea ice. And we joined the rest of the village in springtime going out to the edge of the sea ice where a crew had killed a bowhead whale. And the whole village goes out and gets on a rope to pull this massive animal out of the water up onto the ice. The ice began to crack after the whale had been pulled up. So there was this frantic retreat to solid land. The whole village was in danger of the ice cracking and everybody floating off to sea. So it was frantic times, but everybody made it back to the safety of land. But that's my earliest memory of being out in the world. And what stays with me is the community. around that, that everybody working together to get back to solid ground.
0: Do you know if the whale was saved? Did they lose that creature?
1: I know the whale did not float off because there was a big multi-day party, and I remember eating a part of that whale.
0: Hank's family of origin was comfortable in wild places. He heard from his father, Jack, how early on in his career, when he first had a chance to go to Alaska in the 1950s, it was like a dream come true. And Hank developed his own love for the place as well.
1: There was still a place on this planet with this much wild country. It was a big draw for him, and I fell in love with just, I think the power of big, giant, wild landscapes is you very quickly feel very small. And there's a joy in that smallness. I call it blessed insignificance, where you realize that you're such a small thing in a huge world, and that smallness is what allows you to feel a part of the bigness. And it's that getting small so you can feel big that makes you feel childlike and joyful.
0: In the early pages of his memoir, Faith of Cranes, Hank depicts the deep bond between Lentfer father and son, a bond that clearly included mutual affection for the land. Jack and young Hanky spent hours together outdoors, climbing, hunting, fishing, connecting and identifying profoundly with the terrain, the sky and water, critters from whales to wolves, warblers, bears, of course. These were Jack's specialization. Don't forget the Arctic seasons of sun and rain, snow and ice, light and dark. Hank's mother, Mary, had her own deep connection to Alaska, and I found it very moving to hear Hank describe how Jack and Mary Lentfer, living for decades in the vast region that extends from Arctic tundra way up north against the North Polar Sea down to the more temperate zone of coastal rainforest in the Panhandle, well, they camped many a night together on the banks of wilderness lakes. Mary was skilled in the healing arts, having worked as a nurse, but she also knew how to help when healing was no longer possible. She had served as a volunteer hospice worker. In his 2026 documentary titled simply Listen, Hank casts a shimmer of light on the season of Mary Lentfer's decline. Poignantly, he depicts how our human auditory sense can sometimes offer a bridge to the past, even after dementia has severely compromised both memory and communication. My conversation with Hank was taped 3 months before his mother's passing, and the debut of his documentary, Listen, came 1 year after that.
1: My mom hasn't spoken a word in over 2 years now. So the unraveling of her mind has left her stuck in this place beyond language. So she's in a wheelchair, unable to speak. She recognizes me when I come in the room, and I get this wonderful smile, and she'll reach out and touch my cheek when she sees me.
0: Hank described to me how much functionality Mary had lost toward the end, but also what she apparently had retained. And what she seemed to have held on to was a meaningful connection to music, to nature, and the music of nature. Here's Hank speaking in early 2025.
1: Her ears work, it's just her mouth that doesn't work. So I put headphones on her and play things for her. I will play The top songs from 1948 when she was 20 years old and cycle through. And every once in a while, I'll hit on one that just lights her up. So that song, Hank Williams, Lovesick Blues is one of them. She must have had a really powerful experience.

and I'll play some of my recordings, and there's a few of those that light her up as well. The sound of a loon on a lake is one that gets her in. I know that she and my father spent many nights camped on lakes in Alaska, and I just really like to think that that recording is just pulling those fond, precious memories back out of the fog of her dementia and into her awareness for these brief, precious moments.

Our lives, Hank has written, are embedded in a rich sea of sounds. The rich diversity of sound, music and wind, laughter and birdsong, sobs and sea surf, poems and snowfall, stories and crane calls, guides us through our lives and holds us in place as surely as gravity keeps our feet pinned to the spinning earth.

0: A drastic change of scene comes next in this episode of Constant Wonder, which features sound recordist, conservationist, author, biographer, and family man Hank Lentfer. I'm Marcus Smith.
1: This is Classical 89. Thank you for listening to BYU Radio Showcase, which we broadcast each Saturday at 5 a.m. We do this as a public service and in response to FCC requirements for radio stations to air programs that address community issues. Today, we're hearing an episode of Constant Wonder.
0: There is something I heard you say, I think it was probably on YouTube, talking about modern conveniences. It had to do with a description of sound moving around the planet Earth, because as the sun rotates, morning marches across the globe and makes its own circle. And the songs of morning birds will, and other sounds will follow that morning wave. Would you tell us about that? Because this is one of the rich things you're talking about, the wealth you're talking about.
2: As I got into recording natural sounds, I very quickly got directed to the beauty of the dawn chorus. In Alaska, in the summertime, that dawn chorus comes early. The sun rises early. So my buddy Nels and I were setting an alarm in our tent to wake up at 2:33 in the morning, because this symphony of sound would begin, you know, full 30, 45 minutes before the sun actually broke the horizon. So we would be up to catch this amazing crescendo of bird song triggered by the rising sun. And that wave of sound would travel over the top of us, and we would record it. And I did that enough times, and you just begin to visualize, oh, it's just moving on. And if I could travel at that same pace, I could stay in the dawn chorus as it moved across North America, and then stay in it as it moved across Europe, as it moved across Russia. And it just keeps wrapping around. And it's a song that has been going on since life evolved. It's never ended. It's a single, never-ending chorus of gorgeous music conducted by the sun. The music that this planet offers so freely and continuously is such a beautiful thing. And to fully hear it, you cannot help but be grateful to be alive on a planet that is producing something so gorgeous.

0: I fell in love with this landscape in my teens. I knew that's where I was going to land. And I did. I landed a job with the National Park Service the day after I finished my undergraduate degree. I bought land and I began the process of building a house when I was 25. That process involved helping a local homesteader cut down trees and mill them. So I had all the lumber for the house before I had land to build the house on. I learned how to transform trees into boards. And so I was already in love with my house from that piece of labor, just when they were boards stacked alongside the sawmill. But yeah, I was focused. I just wanted a simple home in a wild place. And I went after it, and the house was a 16 by 16 by 16 foot cube, because that's how long the boards were, and I didn't know how to build. I'd never built anything more complicated than a birdhouse at that point. My house was the dimensions of the boards.
1: That is a very Spartan existence, isn't it?
0: No. You know, I framed this house, and of course, I was feeling very proud of myself, and I remember being in the house. It had a roof, but no windows, and the wind was blowing through and swirling around the sawdust, and I could hear the birds, and when I put the glass in all those openings, that was a very somber moment when I went back into the house, and it was quiet. And that's a Spartan existence, because I had closed out the sounds of the outside world.
1: Are you saying that wistfully?
0: Yeah, I am. And the workaround now is, in the spring, I strap a microphone to a tree outside the house and run a cable in and put my headphones on. And that's a workaround from all the beautiful voices that the glass isolates me from. So in the springtime, I'll be doing the dishes and I'll hear a flock of snow geese go over at 5,000 feet because I've got a microphone out there bringing those voices in.
1: I want to talk with you about Frank. Clearly, he was somebody who shaped you.
0: If he were still alive, he'd be my father-in-law. He is the man who introduced me to Anya, who I've been with now for 38 years. He had a strong sense of place, which resonated with me. He, too, loved to go to the woods, and he invited me on a hunting trip. And invited his daughter on the hunting trip, and that's where we first met. He was a philosopher. He gave me his time. When I walked in the yard, he would step away from his desk. He worked at home as an architect and would always give me his time. And we'd have cookies and talk about whatever was on my mind. And he drowned in front of the house. Anya was, I think, 26, and I was a couple years younger. So it was, as my wife said, it changed the color of her world when she lost her father. And right now, I'm sitting in his bedroom because his wife is in memory care next to my mom. So there's so many ways in which he's still so keenly with us. Anya and I encounter him very clearly, as I do with my father now, in the woods, when we go back to the woods.
1: Can I just ask you a little bit more about that? Because one might take that metaphorically, it's a beautiful phrase, to encounter them in the woods and they're gone. Is there anything more to say there?
0: Oh, there's lots to say on that, Marcus. Frank and my father were deer hunters. My father taught me to hunt. Frank taught Anya to hunt. Before we ever met, we were climbing ridges across a single valley from each other, following our fathers on these hunts. And Anya and I continue the tradition. And the hunt is really the spiritual center of our annual cycle. to take the life of another animal and to have it physically sustain you makes you keenly aware of the profound gift of every calorie we take into our bodies. It's a gift from the earth. And it's in that remembering that every bit of our life is possible because of somebody else's life. Opens up the awareness that maybe life doesn't end. My daughter said it at 5 years old, you know, the kids, again, they're so wise because they've yet to forget that we're connected. Said, we give thanks to the deer by living a good life. So she got it, that the deer's not dead. The deer is just now riding a bike and playing a fiddle. And in that way, I can feel that my father is not dead. Anya can feel that her father is not dead, that they've returned to the woods that gave them life. And when we return to the woods, we can remember that endless cycle that we're all wonderfully a part of, where we don't die. We change forms.
1: I've never been hunting. It's a world apart from my experience. And I'm trying to imagine myself now approaching it with the same sense of reverence, awe. So the idea that it's a holy, would you use that word? Is it holy to participate in the hunt in this way?
0: There was a time, it was probably in my late 20s, 30s, where the hunt got hard for me. Pulling the trigger on such a beautiful animal began to make less and less sense. I was pretty despondent about what humans were doing to the world. We were just, and we continue to just obliterate so many other beautiful lives. And we so often do it without even acknowledging what it is we're paving over. So I came to view myself and my species as an ugly part of a beautiful world. That mindset made the hunt really hard because, going out and killing a beautiful part of a beautiful world just became hard for me. I honestly still struggle squaring these what feel like conflicting truths. I fundamentally believe we are a beautiful part of a beautiful world, and without even knowing it, we are, at an increasingly accelerating pace, obliterating thousands of beautiful voices and beautiful lives. I think what enables that violence is the absence of knowing that we're obliterating a beautiful part of ourselves. Who am I to decide that this beautiful critter should quit living today? So I struggled with that equation, and I wasn't able to square the equation until my daughter helped me realize that the deer wasn't dead, and I had to accept that I was as beautiful as the deer. And that was a big spiritual push for me to truly feel that. But that was yet another of the many amazing gifts of the deer, was I am, we all are. I don't believe it's possible for humans to really be less beautiful than the most beautiful thing we've seen. We are a beautiful part of a beautiful world. That is a spiritual opening. So any experience or insight that lifts us out of who we are and how we fit in the world is a spiritual experience for me. And hunting does that powerfully every fall. for me and my family and the whole circle of people that go to the woods and receive the gift of the earth.
2: As you listen to Hank's philosophy here, remember that I was visiting with him as somebody who doesn't hunt, can't even imagine doing it, and maybe you're like me. So in just a moment, I'd like you to hear how Hank brought me many miles closer to understanding his perspective. I was able to find resonance with what he's expressing through a memorable phrase, amnesia factories. I'm Marcus Smith, and you're listening to Constant Wonder.
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2: Hank, I personally grow just a very small amount of food these days. We Smiths, we get most of what we eat from the store. Got to confess that. You're pretty unusual. You're just not as disconnected as most people in the first world are from food production, food sources.
0: My buddy Nels referred to supermarkets as amnesia factories. and that you walk into a supermarket and you fill up your cart and you've got your peanut butter and you got your loaf of bread and your apples and your Snickers bars, whatever it is, and you go through the checkout line. And you might think, oh my goodness, this stuff is expensive. And you just walk out and feel like, man, I just didn't get very much. And you take that bite of that deer, and it is such a clear gift from the earth. And every bite any one of us have ever taken is a gift from the earth. And so that bite of venison is so rich with the flavor of gratitude. And that bite of peanut butter doesn't quite have it, but it's still a gift, and that's the amnesia. None of us have ever taken a bite or a breath that is not built and offered freely from the earth, and it's that remembering that enriches our life.
2: Now, here's a paradox. As we've learned, Hank Lenfer ventures enthusiastically out into the world, not just as a deer hunter and a sound hunter, but he can also speak enthusiastically about the virtue of silence. At one point in our conversation, I brought up Annie Dillard. That's a writer I've come to know as somebody exquisitely observant when it comes to the natural world. She speaks in praise of silence, yet sometimes she seems in a state of considerable bewilderment because of it. My brief mention of Dillard, whose shot to fame came by way of her book, Pilgrim at Tinker Creek, elicited from Hank a few words on the power of sound's opposite, the absence we call silence. Hank is unusually attentive to the ways

0: and I'm hoping the bird sings again. It usually does, and the sound falls through me again, and then there's this space. I don't know how long this is going to go on. Eventually, the bird's going to fly off. But that space of just waiting for this next eruption of sound, of beautiful singing, I'm totally lost in. I am not thinking about anything else except anticipation of another wave of beauty. On my best days of recording, it is that silence that I fall deeply into. You know, I take my headphones off and it's like, I can't believe I get to be alive in a place on a planet this beautiful. And thank you. I have no idea all the forces required to make something like this be. And I don't need a name. I don't need an explanation. I just need to be grateful.
1: Let's bring in a little more hermit thrush song here just for reference, because the pattern of this bird song is indeed distinctly shaped by gaps of intermittent silence.

0: It was Richard Nelson, or Nels, whom Hank knew as a big-hearted mentor who got him hooked on this whole business of recording nature. Even with his big heart, Nels took us humans to task. "We've fallen deaf," he said. "These voices are trying to call us back awake in the world so that we can heal our broken relationship to it." Hank credits Nels with what he frequently calls his acoustic awakening. Before that, Hank says, there was nothing wrong with his ears, other than neglect. But Faith of Cranes pivots on another awakening, and this has to do with recovering the ability to see and hear not just non-human nature, but ourselves as good. Are we humans a beautiful part of a beautiful world? This memoir is a confessional piece. It depicts a man who had been deeply reluctant, even opposed, to ever becoming a parent. He thought having offspring made no sense, given the myriad of modern ecological concerns, but that all changed for him. He's already mentioned his wife Anya, her father Frank, his parents Jack and Mary, and you've also heard a little bit about his daughter Linnea, who, by the way, has now grown into early adulthood.
1: She, for sure, is one of the biggest teachers in my life. And I, reluctant father probably doesn't even cover it. I was convinced I didn't want to be a father selfishly. I was like, yeah, my life was going pretty well. Why disrupt it with some little creature that needs its diaper changed? But more darkly, I was at a point in my life where the world doesn't need more humans. So I'm not going to bring another one into it. Fortunately, my wife felt differently. Anya is a family physician. She's just a walking heart. She just cares for people. That's what she does before she ever entered medical school. And she's actually retired now. And she just goes and finds people's babies to take care of. That's who she is. And so it's no surprise that this is a profession that really found her. She didn't go so much seeking it. The profession found her. So it made perfect sense that she wanted an opportunity to focus all of that caring into her own child. She brought me along for the ride, to make a longer story short. And it was such a transformative thing for me in so many

0: ways. When Anya became pregnant, I was forced to realize that in the next 8 months before this critter came into our lives, there was nothing I could do to give our child an ecologically stable planet. There was just no body of work I could keep throwing myself at. So I was forced to ask the question, what is it that I do have to offer this child? And I was pretty despondent at the time, pretty disconnected from my own joy. And I realized I could not give my child something I did not have myself. So I had the homework assignment of recovering my own joy before this critter was born. And it ended up being a fairly successful homework assignment. And I realized that I was motivated to do for this person I had yet to meet what I had been unwilling to do for myself. So the recovering of that joy for my kid, being more joyful myself, was an amazing fringe benefit of that piece of work. Holding a creature as beautiful as a baby made it hard to continue to hold the perspective that our myself and our species was ugly somehow. So how could it be that I was ugly or other people were when this 10-pound creature was so obviously gorgeous? I was forced to let go of a narrative that separated myself from the world. There's an irony here, Marcus. The violence and the destruction wrought by human hands is only possible because we feel ourselves as separate from the world that we're destroying. My perspective that humans are ugly was holding up the perspective that made the destruction possible. So my life's work now is about finding the stories and the sounds and the voices that chip away at the delusion that we are at all separate from each other or this world. What are the sounds and the stories that reorient us back to the fundamental truth of our connection?
1: And when you say sounds, you mean literal sounds, from the sound of a crying human baby to the call of a loon.
0: Call of a loon, laughter, the crackle of a campfire, singing together. There are things that powerfully and quickly cut through the growing narratives that would have us believe we are separate.
1: Now, to learn how sandhill cranes figure into this whole story and what kind of faith in any future they might have, you'll have to read the book. It's one of the finest memoirs I've ever read. But at least here there's time enough to share once again how sandhill cranes sound. They are a phenomenon Hank treasures like almost nothing else on Earth apart from his own family.

Hank Lentfer is author of Faith of Cranes, Finding Hope and Family in Alaska. 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This episode was produced by me, Marcus Smith, with assistance from Lydia McElroy and Jess Scoville. 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
0: It's the 18th of July. I'm Peggy Woodruff with your playlist for the next few hours. On this Saturday, you can hear The Score at 8 o'clock, a live recording of the Utah Symphony at 9:30. That will be a symphony by Dvorak. Great music, performed so well. But to get this hour started, Rossini's opera The Barber of Seville follows the clever barber Figaro as he helps Count Almaviva use disguises and all sorts of tricks to win the hand of Rosina, who is being very closely guarded by her greedy guardian, Dr. Bartolo. He wants to marry her himself for her money. But Figaro prevails. Here is the overture to The Barber of Seville by Rossini. The Orpheus Chamber Orchestra is performing.

0: The Orpheus Chamber Orchestra performed the Barber of Seville Overture by Gioachino Rossini.
1: 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Don't miss it.
0: This morning at 9:30, you can hear Dvorak's Symphony No. 7. Wolfgang Mozart was 14 years old and traveling in Italy with his father when they met a very successful composer, Josef Myslivicek. They became close friends, and Wolfgang had a mentor and someone to emulate. Later, Myslivicek's health and finances seriously deteriorated, and Mozart was concerned for him, but in no position to give him any material help. His father might have, but he was pretty mad at Myslivicek because he had failed to get an opera commission for Wolfgang, as he had promised. Here's music by Josef Myslivicek. Concerto Cologne is conducted by Werner Erhardt in a Sinfonia in G major.

0: That's music of Leroy Anderson, Forgotten Dreams. The Utah Symphony was conducted by Maurice Abravanel. Eugene Foster played flute.
1: They are the stuff that dreams are made of, with wheels. Cars are more than transportation. They can be status symbols, secret weapons, time machines, and ego trips. Next time on The Score, let's get behind the wheel of some of the most intriguing cars ever imagined. Join James Bond in his Aston Martin DB5, the Ghostbusters in the Ecto-1, and take a ride with Lightning McQueen in Cars.
0: That's coming up at 8 o'clock and at 6 this evening. We come to you from BYU Broadcasting Studios in Provo. I'm Peggy Woodruff. It's good to be with you for Weekend Classics. Johann Wilhelm Wilms is sometimes seen as a classical composer, but sometimes in an early romantic vein. He was a contemporary of Beethoven and had some kind of echoes of that intensity. This is his Symphony No. 4 from 1812, about the same time Beethoven was writing his 7th and 8th symphonies. We'll hear the NDR Radio Philharmonic, led by Howard Griffiths.

Howard Griffiths conducted the NDR Radio Philharmonic in Symphony No. 4 by Johann Wilhelm Wilms. Now, music by Franz Schubert. He wrote two overtures in the Italian style when Rossini was all the rage around Europe. This is the one in C major, which we'll hear performed by Staatskapelle Dresden, led by Wolfgang Sawallisch.

0: Wolfgang Sawallisch conducted Staatskapelle Dresden in Overture in the Italian Style in C major, the opus 170 of Franz Schubert.
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0: I'm Peggy Woodruff. Thank you for tuning in to Weekend Classics. When Gustav Holst looked back over his career, he identified what he thought was his very first real public success. He said it was on the 6th of April, 1910, that specifically. It was an early performance of his Somerset Rhapsody. He was 35 years old. He gave it that title because it was built primarily around folk tunes from Somerset County. The Sheep Shearing Song, High Germany, The True Lover's Farewell, and The Cuckoo. Here is Somerset Rhapsody.

We've heard Somerset Rhapsody by Gustav Holst. Adrian Bolt conducted the London Philharmonic Orchestra. A popular tourist destination for Australians is Bali, which is much closer to them than to Europe or North America, only about 1,000 miles from Darwin, a near neighbor. Australian composer Peter Sculthorpe was very interested in Balinese music, and he wrote a work for the 86th birthday of Igor Stravinsky. It had a different title than this, but after a terrorist attack on Bali that killed many Australians as well, he renamed it Music for Bali. We'll hear it performed by Richard Mills and the Tasmanian Symphony Orchestra.

Richard Mills conducted the Tasmanian Symphony Orchestra in Music for Bali by Peter Sculthorpe. Next, a minuet from Quintet in E Major by Luigi Boccherini. This is often played just by itself because it's so pretty. The Guildhall String Ensemble is conducted here by Robert Salter.

Robert Salter conducted the Guildhall String Ensemble in the minuet from Quintet in E Major by Luigi Boccherini. I'm Peggy Woodruff. When you go on a performance tour to a foreign country, it's good karma to include some of the music that's very recognizable to the people there. Frenchman Henri Hertz toured rather extensively in the U.S. during the 1840s, and he found some tunes that the Americans would appreciate. One of them I wasn't familiar with. It's called Jackson's March, to do with Andrew Jackson and the War of 1812. But audiences in the 1840s would have known it very well. Also, Hail Columbia and Yankee Doodle. Here's Fantasy and Variations on American Themes by Henri Hertz, performed by Philip Martin.

Philip Martin played Fantasy and Variations on American Themes, the Opus 158 of French composer and pianist Henri Hertz. I'm Peggy Woodruff. We come to you from BYU Broadcasting in Provo. John Ireland is a composer I like very much, a number of his pieces, but I think this might be my favorite. It's called Downland Suite, all about the landscape in an area of England that he loved. David Garforth is conducting the English Chamber Orchestra.

0: David Garforth conducted the English Chamber Orchestra in Downland Suite by John Ireland.
1: They are the stuff that dreams are made of, with wheels. Cars are more than transportation. They can be status symbols, secret weapons, time machines, and ego trips. Next time on The Score, let's get behind the wheel of some of the most intriguing cars ever imagined. Join James Bond in his Aston Martin DB5, the Ghostbusters in the Ecto-1, and take a ride with Lightning McQueen in Cars.
0: That's coming up in the next 10 minutes or so, and at 6 this evening. I'm Peggy Woodruff. 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

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Here's a romance now, played by violinist Jinju Cho with Mathieu Herzog and Appassionato. Romance by Camille Saint-Saëns.

0: Violinist Jinju Cho was featured with the ensemble Appassionato, conducted by Mathieu Herzog, in Romance in C Major by Camille Saint-Saëns.
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1: From the studios of All Classical Radio in Portland, Oregon, this is The Score, now celebrating 20 years of music in the movies. I'm Edmund Stone. For car enthusiasts, their vehicles are so much more than transportation. They are status symbols. They express identity, power, freedom, and even machismo. You might say people are obsessed with them. Today, we're looking at films where the cars are the stars. Buckle up. We're about to take a ride with Dom Toretto in Fast 10, bust a few ghosts in the Ecto 1, and spy in style with Bond's Aston Martin DB5. Cars aren't just for getting from point A to point B, especially in the movies. Cars are part of the cast of characters in many films, doing the impossible with a push of a button. Hollywood has dreamt up flying cars, submersible vehicles, and even self-driving cars. And that last one has gone from fiction to fact. The first movie to feature a fully autonomous, self-driving taxi is the Johnny Cab from the 1990 science fiction film Total Recall. Piloted by an overly polite animatronic android nicknamed Johnny, it wears a yellow and black checkered cap, interacts with passengers, whistles tunes, and acts on voice commands. Jerry Goldsmith crafted an acclaimed score that seamlessly blends orchestral and synthesized music to match the film's intense, surreal atmosphere.

Johnny Cab from 1990's Total Recall, composed by the legendary Jerry Goldsmith. The Johnny Cab is an example of life-imitating art, predating modern self-driving cars like Waymo or Cruise by decades. The Johnny Cab is frequently cited in pop culture as the quintessential prototype for automated AI-driven ride-sharing. In Batman from 1989, Bruce Wayne's Batmobile was built by the Caped Crusader himself. The 20-foot-long Rolls-Royce jet engine-powered gothic machine featured modifications specifically designed for his crime-fighting role. It was the ultimate vehicle for both defense and offense. It had an armor-plated cocoon, shields, deployable shinbreaker spikes, and an emergency bat-missile escape option. It was built to take down the baddies in style, sporting machine guns and grappling hooks. It could project explosive devices and deter pursuers with oil slick and smoke emitters. And, of course, it had one of the best soundtracks ever created by Danny Elfman to keep it supercharged.

That was the main theme from 1989's Batman, composed by Danny Elfman. It was Elfman's first serious film composition, and it has become as iconic as the Batmobile itself. The Batmobile was a slick combination of offense and defense, with aerodynamic tail fins, afterburners, and a wonderfully weird combination of muscle car gauges and fighter jet cockpit high-tech. To create his ride, Wayne used two Chevrolet Impala chassis pieced together, a Chevy V8 engine, and a whole lot of custom fiberglass work. The Fast and Furious franchise and its spin-offs have revved up the box office for years. The early movies were fundamentally about underground street racing and car culture, while more recent films transitioned into global heist and action movies, and racing took a backseat, so to speak. In the latest Fast X, also known as Fast and Furious 10 from 2023, the series features a veritable fleet of exotic and muscle cars, from Dom Toretto's Dodge Charger Hellcat SRT Redeye Widebody to the first electric concept cars in the stories. The electric DeLorean Alpha 5 makes a cameo appearance, as does Tom Toretto's Dodge Charger Daytona SRT EV. The electric cars were brought out by the studio to modernize the franchise and showcase cutting-edge automotive trends. Move. It also serves as a nod to the studio's behind-the-scenes sustainability and green energy efforts. I suspect the lucrative brand placement revenues were also welcome. Brian Tyler wrote the high-octane score for Fast X.

some of Brian Tyler's music to 2023's Fast X, also known as Fast and Furious 10. Over the decades, the series has drifted from its car-centric street roots, much to the dismay of some fans. But fear not, the next and final installment in the series is expected to return to those street racing roots, no doubt with more physics-defying stunts and fancy cars. Car enthusiasts often say that their vehicles have their own distinct personalities. That isn't always a good thing, however. In 1983's film adaptation of Stephen King's book about a killer Plymouth Fury, Christine, it is definitely a two-edged sword. She is a 1958 cherry red Fury, possessed by a supernatural malevolent sentience that can influence her owners. In this case, Arnie, a shy and myopic teenager. She drives him literally and figuratively to obsession, jealousy, and aggression, often acting like a possessive, jealous girlfriend. Christine hunts down her prey, no driver required. She is capable of regenerating massive damage and communicates through ominous 1950s rock and roll music on her AM-only radio. She has predatory strength, capable of reaching high speeds, generating intense heat in her interior to melt attackers and project a blinding glare from her headlights to disorient victims. John Carpenter created a brooding electronic score in collaboration with Alan Howarth. It's a masterful blend of chilling, mechanical dread with an iconic soundtrack of 1950s rock and roll, which the possessed car plays to terrorize her victims.

That was Obsessed with the Car and Buddy's Death from the 1993 movie Christine, a story about a car possessed by a toxic sentience. For the film, a total of 24 cars were sourced to Frankenstein together 17 Christines. Only one of those was an actual Plymouth Fury, and fun fact, that one happened to roll off the production line on October 31st, 1958. Halloween. I suppose one might say, hell hath no fury like a Plymouth scorned. I'm Edmund Stone, creator, host, and producer of The Score. Today, we're hitching a ride with some of the most beautiful or bizarre cars ever to roll down Hollywood and Vine. Some cars may be possessed, but a great number of owners are obsessed with cars. In the 1969 ensemble comedy, Those Daring Young Men in Their Jaunty Jalopies, also known as Monte Carlo or Bust, competitors set off on a marathon car race across Europe with some of the most improbable vehicles imaginable. One of the British teams drive a 1928 Lee Francis Special Rally, an outlandish vehicle festooned with absurd gadgets such as a klaxon, a periscope, snow stoppers, a snow melter, super snow tractor and extending fog lamp, and rocket boosters. And in case you were wondering, no, the British team did not win the race. The Italian team did, in their battered, open-top vintage Lancia Tourer, which somehow got through an avalanche and consistently kept losing its fenders and running boards. Ron Goodwin wrote the score, and legendary American comedian, actor, singer, and pianist Jimmy Durante crooned the title song. Let's take a listen to some of both.

some of the music from the madcap comedy Those Daring Young Men in Their Jaunty Jalopies, also known as Monte Carlo or Bust, from 1969. In the United States, the name was changed to capitalize on the massive success of the 1965 aviation comedy Those Magnificent Men in Their Flying Machines. The US version was also heavily edited from its original lavish 2 hour and 2 minutes duration. Now that's what I call making good time. He is known for many things: his bespoke style, A License to Kill, and cars outfitted by the Q branch with all kinds of deadly clever gadgets. He is Bond, James Bond. Perhaps his most famous ride is the Aston Martin DB5 from Goldfinger. The car was equipped with a legendary suite of modifications, operated via a hidden control console in the armrest. The famous arsenal included machine guns, an ejector seat, revolving license plates with Swiss, British, and French registrations, retractable Ben-Hur-style tire slashers to slow down pursuers, a bulletproof steel shield that projects from the back of the car to fend off gunfire, smoke screen and oil slick dispensers, a concealed compartment under the driver's seat designed to hide weapons, and a radar tracker and homing device, rather like an early GPS AirTag combination. John Barry composed the score for the 1964 classic,

That was Goldfinger from the 1964 Bond adventure of the same name, composed by John Barry and conducted there by Carl Davis. The iconic 1964 Silver Birch Aston Martin DB5 became an instant cinematic legend when it was showcased with modifications from Q Branch. Thank you, Q. Nobody does it better. Still to come on this episode of The Score, lots of music and trivia from films where the cars are the stars, including Speed Racer, Cars, and more. I hope you're enjoying this program. If you are, then please like and share it on your favorite social media. You can also reach me directly at Edmund, that's E-D-M-U-N-D, at thescore.org. I'd love to hear from you. 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
1: Commercially speaking, the DeLorean sports car was a production failure. But in Back to the Future from 1985, it gained a type of vehicular immortality as a plutonium-powered time travel machine built by eccentric scientist Doc Brown. Brown used a stock 1981 DMC DeLorean because its signature stainless steel body facilitated the flux capacitor, a device that, when powered with a 1.21 gigawatts of power at a speed of exactly 88 miles per hour, would initiate time travel. The back of the car features massive cooling vents. Plutonium releases a monumental amount of energy in the form of heat. It's covered with hoses and parts from helicopter gas turbines. The time circuit was adapted from a battery post cleaner. In later films of the Back to the Future trilogy, Doc Brown upgraded the power source to Mr. Fusion, an invention he created that uses household garbage. Alan Silvestri wrote an outstanding score for the film and gave the DeLorean its own theme music, too. Let's hear some of that now.

0: That was Retrieve DeLorean, and some of the suite from Back to the Future from 1985, composed by Alan Silvestri. In the real world, filmmakers specifically chose the DeLorean as a time machine because its futuristic design allowed a 1950s character to mistake the car for an alien spaceship, a key point in the plot. Doc Emmett Brown, on the other hand, had a more personal reason. Aside from the stainless steel body making the necessary flux dispersal easier.
1: The way I see it, if you're going to build a time machine into a car, why not do it with some style?
0: In Japan, during the late 1960s, a manga, a printed comic book or graphic novel called Mock Go Go Go, swept up imaginations across the world. The exploits of a young car racer and his Mach 5 became a Saturday morning cartoon in the US, going by the name Speed Racer. The Mach 5 was essentially a bullet with a steering wheel. That steering wheel was embellished with buttons lettered A through G, and each one produced a specific mode or weapon. The Mach 5 could go into submarine mode for up to a half hour. Circular saw blades emitting from the front of the car cleared obstacles. In the 2008 film Speed Racer, CGI brought the Mach 5 to a new generation. Michael Giacchino wrote a score that paid homage to the 1960s television classic.

That was Let Us Drink Milk from Speed Racer, a 2008 movie based on the Japanese manga and hand-drawn television cartoon series. And through it all, the sleek design of the Mark V never changed. Why mess with perfection? I'm Edmund Stone, creator, host and producer of The Score. In today's episode, we are taking a look and a listen to movies where cars are the stars. The fanciful tale of an eccentric inventor, his two children, a beautiful heiress, and a broken-down racing car is the setup for the whimsical musical Chitty Chitty Bang Bang from 1968. Based on a novel by Ian Fleming of James Bond fame and a screenplay by Roald Dahl, it's a story within a story. The Potts family, grandfather, Caractacus the inventor, and little Jeremy and Jemima are poor but happy. When the children see a broken-down old racing car, they implore their father to buy it and fix it up, which he does, in style. They nickname it Chitty Chitty Bang Bang for the noise the engine makes, but Caractacus

That was Dick Van Dyke as Caractacus Potts and Sally Ann Howes as Candy Heiress Truly Scrumptious, singing the praises of the fanciful racing car Chitty Chitty Bang Bang from the 1968 film of the same name. In the story, the racer had a successful career in the 1907 British Grand Prix, but wrecked when it swerved to avoid hitting a child and her dog. In the real world, the jaunty racer was made up of a 1914 Overland and a 1928 Ford Model A engine. Now, imagine, if you will, a world where New York City is overrun by phantoms and ghosts that wreak havoc, scare, and slime their way through the metropolis. Who are you gonna call? That's right, the Ghostbusters. In 1984, the team captured pesky poltergeists, fearsome phantoms, and writhing wraiths with the help of the Ecto-1, a converted ambulance that the Ghostbusters used to get around town. Officially called the Ectomobile, it was a 1959 Cadillac Miller Meteor Sentinel, a limo-style end-loader combination car, a combination of ambulance and hearse. The Ghostbusters used the gurney to haul around their famous proton packs. Elmer Bernstein wrote the score,

That was the main title theme from Ghostbusters, 1984, composed by Elmer Bernstein and referenced in every sequel and spin-off in the franchise. Filmmakers originally planned to have the Ecto-1 painted black, but the color was changed to white when they decided a black car would be difficult to see during night scenes. The vehicle sported a 6.3-litre V8 Cadillac engine, capable of producing 320 horsepower. Its heavy chassis was necessary to support the massive amount of fictional paranormal detection equipment mounted on the roof. It's fair to say that we are conditioned from childhood to like cars. From soapbox racers of old to matchbox minis, Hot Wheels, and so on, they have entertained kids for generations. In 2006, Disney Pixar Animation capitalized on this with their first entry into what would become a very successful franchise, Cars. The anthropomorphic cars had distinct personalities, eyes in the windshields, a change from the usual presentation of headlights as eyes, and a whole lot of attitude. The fleet of car characters is vast, but of special note are Monty McQueen, commonly called Lightning McQueen, Taumater, his best buddy, Mac, his faithful transporter, and his girlfriend, attorney Sally Carrera. Randy Newman wrote the score.

That was McQueen and Sally and The Big Race from Cars 2006, a Pixar film that drove kids of all ages crazy. The series was so popular that real-life automobile manufacturers Porsche made a one-off Porsche 911 in collaboration with Pixar as a tribute to the character, referred to as the Sally Special. Whether your dream car is a multi-million dollar hypercar, a cherished classic, or just something that actually works when you need it to, those vehicles loom large in our lives, or at least our imaginations. As a species, we've been obsessed with transportation since ancient Egyptians and Romans drove chariots. Not a lot has changed, apparently. We love cars. When they work, that is.

0: 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The Score's executive producer is Fred Child. Production assistance is provided by Warren Black, Dylan Bodnarik, and Todd Dolanik. 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And don't forget to follow us on your favorite social media. I'm your producer and host, Edmund Stone. Let's do this again soon.
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Hello, I'm Naomi Lewin. Welcome to Classics for Kids. John Philip Sousa got his start playing in and conducting this country's first military band, the United States Marine Band.

0: Captain Don Schofield served as associate conductor of the Air Force Band of Flight at Wright-Patterson Air Force Base, so he knows a lot about military bands. Captain Schofield says the Marine Band dates all the way back to 1798.
1: It was modeled after Frederick the Great of Prussia's own band that he had, and all our military bands were first modeled after the European bands.
0: But Captain Schofield says the original Marine Band was much smaller than today's military bands.
1: For instance, the instrumentation of the Marine Band in 1798 was two oboes, two clarinets, two horns, two bassoons, and the drums.
0: Each branch of the armed forces has its own band and its own song.

0: The tune to the Marines hymn comes from a little-known operetta by Jacques Offenbach, and the words, from the halls of Montezuma to the shores of Tripoli, were written by a Marine who helped capture the halls of Montezuma during the Mexican War. But you may know some different words. This is how we used to sing it at Littlebrook Elementary School. From the halls of Riverside to the shores of Littlebrook, we will fight our classroom battles with pencils and with books. We will fight for right and recess and to keep our desks a mess. We are proud to claim the title of the teacher's biggest pests. Captain Schofield says that the Marine Band John Philip Sousa partnership was not the only one between a famous musician and an American military band.
1: The Air Force also has a wonderful band leader in its history, and that was Major Glenn Miller.
0: Glenn Miller was a very popular big band leader in the 1930s and 40s. During World War II, he conducted the Army Air Forces Band. It was only after World War II that the Air Force became a separate branch of the U.S. military from the Army. But the Air Force song was written just before World War II, when they held a contest to find a song for the Army Air Corps. Robert Crawford, a singer who was also a pilot, won with "Off We Go Into the Wild Blue Yonder."

0: Captain Schofield says nowadays, each branch of the military has more than one band. For instance,
1: the Air Force has 13 bands stationed around the world, 10 in the United States, and then 3 overseas.
0: And they're definitely bigger than the original military bands.
1: Each of the bands are made up of 60 members and 2 officers, with the exception of the band in Washington and the band in Colorado Springs.
0: John Philip Sousa didn't just lead the Marine Band. He also conducted for the Navy. The official Navy Band wasn't formed until 1925, but at the Naval Academy, there's been a band since the mid-1800s. Charles Zimmerman, who was one of the Naval Academy bandmasters, and Alfred Miles, a student at the Academy, teamed up to write Anchors Away. That's A-W-E-I-G-H. When you weigh anchor, you raise it out of the water so that a ship can leave.

0: Captain Schofield says he definitely didn't join the Air Force and then hope to get into the band.
1: You audition for a band before you join the Air Force. You will audition for a specific spot, a trumpet opening, and then if you are found qualified at that point, then you join the Air Force.
0: The same goes for all the military bands, including the Army. The Army band dates from the end of World War I. The official Army tune, the Caisson Song, was written a bit earlier, in 1908. Back then, ammunition was carried on caissons. Caisson is a French word for a box on wheels. Army Lieutenant Ed Gruber kept hearing men with caissons shout, "Keep 'em rolling!" And he turned that into a song, "The Caissons Keep Rolling Along."

This week was American military bands. Next week, some non-military American bands. I'm Naomi Lewin. I write classics for kids and produce it with Tim Lanter at WGUC Cincinnati. Please join me again next time for more classics for kids.

The American Brass Quintet performed Masking Air by John Adson on Classical 89. Welcome back to Weekend Classics. I'm Peggy Woodruff. And here is a violin sonata by Beethoven, his number 2. Yenu Yandu is playing piano, accompanying violinist Takako Nishizaki.

0: I called Jeno Jando the accompanist, but when you're talking Beethoven, the keyboard and the violin always had pretty equal voices. That was the violinist Takako Nishizaki. They performed together Violin Sonata No. 2 by Beethoven.
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0: At about 9:30, I'll play a Utah Symphony selection from a concert in December of last year, the Seventh Symphony of Antonin Dvorak. But first, a little piece from The Red Poppy by Reinhold Glier, The Russian Sailor's Dance.

0: Leonard Slatkin conducted the St. Louis Symphony Orchestra in the Russian Sailor's Dance from a ballet called The Red Poppy by Reinhold Glier.
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0: You can hear that on Sunday night at 9 o'clock. 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And then those recordings are available on the Utah Symphony website for a month if you'd care to restream them. Today, we bring you Dvorak's Seventh Symphony, recorded last December. They noted in their playbill that Dvorak's publisher probably wished that he would just write some more things like the Slavonic Dances. They were moneymakers for both of them. But I'm so glad that Dvorak wrote symphonies as well. They call this Seventh Symphony a journey from darkness to light. The Utah Symphony is conducted here by Pietari Inkinen.

0: That was a live recording in a Bravenel Hall last December 13th of Symphony No. 7 by Antonin Dvorak. The Utah Symphony was conducted by Pietari Inkanen. 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

Olga Kern was the pianist performing Prelude in D-flat major by Anatol Liadov. Well, instead of a thank you note for his honorary doctorate, Johannes Brahms wrote them a really entertaining overture, a combination of student drinking songs and academia. This is the Academic Festival Overture by Brahms, Kurt Mazur leading the New York Philharmonic.

The New York Philharmonic was conducted by Kurt Mazur in the Academic Festival Overture by Johannes Brahms. Next, we'll hear a scherzo by Rafe Vaughan Williams. This is performed by the Nash Ensemble.

The Nash Ensemble performed Scherzo in D Major by Rafe Vaughan Williams on Classical 89. I'm Peggy Woodruff. Thank you for tuning in. A Life for the Tsar was an opera very politically correct at the time by Mikhail Glinka, all about the peasant hero Ivan Suzanin, who sacrificed his life by misleading invading Polish forces who wanted to kill the Russian Tsar. I'm sure the current Tsar loved it, and it was based in history. Here's the overture performed by Czechoslovak Radio Symphony Orchestra, conducted by Anthony Bramall.

Anthony Bremel conducted the Czechoslovak Radio Symphony Orchestra in the overture to A Life for the Tsar by Mikhail Glinka. Staying in Russia now, but later, this is Peter Tchaikovsky's Romeo and Juliet Fantasy Overture. The Chicago Symphony Orchestra is led by Daniel Barenboim.

0: Marvelous music for Romeo and Juliet by Tchaikovsky. That was his fantasy overture performed by the Chicago Symphony Orchestra, conducted by Daniel Barenboim. I'm Peggy Woodruff. Thank you for tuning in to Weekend Classics. They just go on and on all day long. I hope you'll stay tuned.
1: 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Beethoven's Ninth Symphony and its triumphant Ode to Joy, Mozart's Jupiter Symphony in an intimate chamber orchestra setting, and Stravinsky's Firebird. 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
1: Good morning. I'm your host, Janella Renner. Thanks for tuning in to Classical 89. I'll be with you from 11 a.m. this morning to 3 p.m. on Weekend Classics. Now, the same year the steam engine was invented and the first American medical school was founded, Georg Philipp Telemann composed his overture in D major in 1765. We hear that performed by the Akademie für Alte Musik Berlin.

by Georg Philipp Telemann. We heard his overture in D major, recorded by the Akademie für Alte Musik Berlin. In about 3 minutes on Classical 89, stay tuned for a chronological peak of musical eras throughout history combined into just one symphony. Don't miss it.

0: the Utah Saxophone Quartet performed The Girl with the Flaxen Hair by Claude Debussy.
1: We continue our exploration of the variety of American music for organ with scores by Mary Liz Smith, Brenda Portman, Hampson Sisler, and Dale Wood, each the product of an idea explored. What were they thinking? Well, find out this week on Pipe Dreams from American Public Media. I'm Michael Barone. I do hope you'll be listening.
0: That airs tomorrow night, Sunday, at 9. I'm Janilla Renner. You're listening to Classical 89. In the mid-1800s, a wave of nostalgia seemed to be going through the classical music world. Some of this nostalgia was manifest in Louis Spohr's Sixth and Historical Symphony, where each movement takes us through a period of time. It starts with Bach to Handel in the early 1700s, then Haydn to Mozart's era, Beethoven at the turn of the 19th century, and ending at the very latest stylistic period in 1840. See if you can pick out just how different each style is from movement to movement in Louis Spohr's Historical Symphony. We'll hear that performed by the Czechoslovak State Philharmonic Orchestra with Alfred Walter conducting.

On Classical 89, that was Louis Spohr's 6th and Historical Symphony, performed by the Czechoslovak State Philharmonic Orchestra, led by Alfred Walter. We're coming to you from the studios of BYU Broadcasting. I'm Janella Renner. One night, Felix Mendelssohn attended an opera titled Melusina, about a magical water sprite. He found, however, that their music completely failed to capture the mythical spirit of the source material, so much so that he went out and created his own standalone orchestral piece in an effort to capture the fantastical essence of the water-based mermaid legend. This is Mendelssohn's Fair Melusina Overture, with Kurt Mazur leading Gewandhaus Orchester Leipzig.

0: The third movement from Carl Friedrich Abel's Flute Concerto in D Major. Michael Schneider conducted La Stagione of Frankfurt with Carl Kaiser on flute.
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That was the Chamber Orchestra of Europe with Claudio Abbado performing March in B-flat major by Sergei Prokofiev. Up next is Recuerdos de la Alhambra by Francisco Tárrega.

guitarist Celedonio Romero performed Recuerdos de la Alhambra by Francisco Tárrega. I'm Janella Renner. 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Don't forget you can connect with us on our Classical 89 Facebook page as well, where you can find upcoming events, links to articles and interviews, as well as music-related humor you can enjoy and share with friends. We'll now hear the first movement from Max Reger's Serenade for Flute, Violin, and Viola.

We heard the first movement from Max Reger's Serenade for Flute, Violin, and Viola, and in that order performed Cynthia Ellis, Jean Evans Scrokey, and Janet Lakatos with Les Amis Musicales. Moving to some music by Tommaso Albinoni now. He was one of the very first Italian composers to treat the oboe like the solo instrument that it could be. They have the spotlight in his Concerto in G Major. Simon Standage leads Collegium Musicum 90 with oboists Anthony Robson and Catherine Latham.

Simon Standage conducted Collegium Musicum 90 with oboists Anthony Robson and Catherine Latham in Tommaso Albinoni's Concerto in G Major. From the studios of BYU Broadcasting, you're listening to Classical 89. I'm Janella Renner. From the inventor of the symphonic poem genre, we have his first symphonic poem up next, also called his Mountain Symphony. Though it has number one in the title, his Les Préludes were actually the first ones he composed. But in this Mountain Symphony, he explores the perfection of nature contrasted with the highs and lows of man's life. Michel Plasson leads the Dresden Philharmonic.

0: From the inventor of the symphonic poem genre, we heard his first symphonic poem, also entitled Mountain Symphony. Michel Plasson led the Dresden Philharmonic.
1: They are the stuff that dreams are made of, with wheels. Cars are more than transportation. They can be status symbols, secret weapons, time machines, and ego trips. Next time on The Score, let's get behind the wheel of some of the most intriguing cars ever imagined. Join James Bond in his Aston Martin DB5, the Ghostbusters in the Ecto-1, and take a ride with Lightning McQueen in Cars.
0: The Score airs later today at 6.

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1: Did you know that Richard Wagner was Franz Liszt's son-in-law? The road to that relationship was long and messy, but yes, they went from artistic allies to strained friends to relatives by marriage. We'll hear Wagner's Fest March, or Grand March, from Tannhäuser. Adrian Bolt leads the London Philharmonic Orchestra.

the London Philharmonic Orchestra, conducted by Adrian Bolt, performed Festmarsch or Grand March from Tannhäuser by Richard Wagner. Now, during what was meant to be a relaxing summer retreat, turned out to be a time of great turmoil for Chopin. His homeland had suffered a great loss in a battle with the Russian Empire, and Chopin's failing health led to him feeling even more helpless. He channeled all of this grief into his fifth Polonaise, which we'll hear performed by pianist Maurizio Pollini.

Frédéric Chopin's Polonaise No. 5, performed by Maurizio Pollini. On Classical 89 at BYU Broadcasting, I'm Chinella Renner. After leaving a school assistant job that he absolutely loathed, Franz Schubert finally felt free to explore and compose without restriction. The first product of this newfound freedom was his string trio in B-flat major. We'll hear that performed by Regis Pasquier on violin, Bruno Pasquier on viola, and Roland Pidot on cello.

0: Regis Pasquier on violin, Bruno Pasquier on viola, and Roland Pideaux on cello performed Franz Schubert's String Trio in B-flat major. This is Classical 89. I'm Janella Renner. Up ahead is Cornish Dance by William Braid.
1: We continue our exploration of the variety of American music for organ with scores by Marylise Smith, Brenda Portman, Hampson Sisler, and Dale Wood, each the product of an idea explored. What were they thinking? Well, find out this week on Pipe Dreams from American Public Media. I'm Michael Barone. I do hope you'll be listening.
0: Tune in to Pipe Dreams on Sunday nights at 9.

His Majesty's Sagbutts and Cornets performed Cornish Dance by William Braid. We're moving to some music by Frederick Delius, who was inspired by a wildly popular poem by Henry Wadsworth Longfellow. He was drawn to the vivid imagery of the tone poem's tragic Native American love story and evocative nature imagery. This is Hiawatha, performed by the BBC Concert Orchestra with David Lloyd-Jones.

0: Beautiful dreamlike ending there. That was Hiawatha by Frederick Delius. We heard it performed by the BBC Concert Orchestra, led by David Lloyd-Jones.
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0: Written near the end of Georges Bizet's life, his home country France was reeling from a tragic defeat in the Franco-Prussian War. Bizet himself served in the French National Guard and was deeply traumatized by the fighting. So when he received a commission for a grand orchestral work, he poured his nationalistic thoughts and feelings into it, settling on the definitive title, Patrie, meaning homeland. This is his Patrie Overture. Enrique Batiz leads the Philharmonic Orchestra of Mexico City.

Enrique Batis led the Philharmonic Orchestra of Mexico City, performing Patrie Overture, or Homeland Overture, by Georges Bizet. I'm Janilla Renner. 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

Staatskapelle Dresden with Hans Funk performed the overture from The Magic Flute by Mozart. In about 5 minutes, don't miss the only large-scale solo piano work that Richard Strauss ever published. But up next is Pablo de Sarasate's acoustic journey to Andalusia, the southernmost region of Spain. He takes us there in his Romanza Andalusa, performed by violinist Itzhak Perlman and pianist Samuel Sanders.

We heard Romanza Andaluza by Pablo de Sarasate. Samuel Sanders on piano and Itzhak Perlman on violin performed. We're coming to you from the studios of BYU Broadcasting. This is Classical 89. I'm Janella Renner. On to Richard Strauss's one and only large-scale piano work. Though he wrote it at just 16 years old, it was the only solo piano work he deemed mature enough to publish. It's a glimpse into his style before the influences of Liszt and Wagner came around. We'll hear that piano sonata performed by Stefan Vladar.

0: In a recording from Deutsche Kammerphilharmonie with Daniel Harding, they performed Overture from Ruins of Athens by Beethoven. It's been my pleasure to join you on Weekend Classics today. I'm your host, Janella Renner, and I hope you have a wonderful rest of your Saturday ahead.
1: They are the stuff that dreams are made of, with wheels. Cars are more than transportation. They can be status symbols, secret weapons, time machines, and ego trips. Next time on The Score, let's get behind the wheel of some of the most intriguing cars ever imagined. Join James Bond in his Aston Martin DB5, the Ghostbusters in the Ecto-1, and take a ride with Lightning McQueen in Cars.
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1: Hello and happy Saturday. I'm Bella Keller. Thanks for joining me this afternoon. Our first piece together is George Gershwin's Cuban Overture, performed by the Cleveland Orchestra, who are led by Ricardo Chailly.

0: Cuban Overture by George Gershwin was performed by the Cleveland Orchestra, led by Ricardo Chailly.
1: We continue our exploration of the variety of American music for organ with scores by Mary Liz Smith, Brenda Portman, Hampson Sisler, and Dale Wood, each the product of an idea explored. What were they thinking? Well, find out this week on Pipe Dreams from American Public Media. I'm Michael Barone. I do hope you'll be listening.
0: Tune into Pipe Dreams every Sunday starting at 9. Rinaldo is an early opera by Handel, all about the events of the First Crusade to Jerusalem, featuring a strong warrior in Rinaldo, a captured maiden, and a powerful sorceress. Here's Symphonia Varsovia with conductor Albrecht Meyer, who plays both oboe and oboe d'amore in Lascia ch'io pianga from Handel's Rinaldo.

Music by Handel here on Classical 89. Lascia ch'io pianga from Rinaldo was performed by Sinfonia Varsovia, with conductor Albrecht Meyer also playing both oboe and oboe d'amore. I'm Bella Keller. Thanks for listening. This is Haydn's Symphony No. 86 in a recording by the New York Philharmonic with Leonard Bernstein conducting.

Leonard Bernstein led the New York Philharmonic in Haydn's 86th Symphony. I'm Bella Keller, and this is Classical 89. E.T.A. Hoffmann was a famed poet and author, but one with unfortunate tastes in romance. The tales of Hoffmann actually come from a book Hoffmann wrote about himself and his failed romantic escapades. This book was adapted into an opera by Jacques Offenbach. Herbert von Karajan now leads the Berlin Philharmonic in Barcarolle.

0: Barcarolle from Jacques Offenbach's The Tales of Hoffmann was played by the Berlin Philharmonic, who were led by Herbert von Karajan.
1: They are the stuff that dreams are made of, with wheels. Cars are more than transportation. They can be status symbols, secret weapons, time machines, and ego trips. Next time on The Score, let's get

0: flutist Betty Douglas, violinist Marian Peraza, violist Dorothea Hoffman, and cellist Ellen Scherzer played Rick Sowash's Pastoral. I'm Bella Keller, your host for Weekend Classics.
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0: Countess Maritza, like any beautiful rich woman in a story, was absolutely overwhelmed with suitors. To delay any possible courting attempts, she decided to boldly announce her engagement to a fictional man, only for the man to really exist and, what's more, show up at her engagement party. Here's the overture to the opera, Countess Maritza, as played by the Cincinnati Pops Orchestra, led by Eric Kunzel.

overture to Imre Kalman's Countess Maritza was performed by the Cincinnati Pops Orchestra, led by Eric Kunzel. If you ever miss information about any of our recordings, make sure to check out the playlist on classical89.org or on our free mobile app. There you'll find piece titles, composers, and performers. Anything that you might have missed. This is Robert Schumann's Arabesque.

pianist Jean-Yves Thibaudet performed Schumann's Arabesque. From the studios of BYU Broadcasting, this is Classical 89. I'm Bella Keller. Next, a work by Saint-Saëns, his Cello Concerto No. 1 featuring cellist Saul Gabetta alongside the Munich Radio Orchestra. Ari Rossilayan conducts.

0: Saul Gubetta was the featured soloist in Saint-Saëns' Cello Concerto No. 1, with Ari Rossilainen leading the Munich Radio Orchestra. I'm Bella Keller, and this is Classical 89.
1: They are the stuff that dreams are made of, with wheels. Cars are more than transportation. They can be status symbols, secret weapons, time machines, and ego trips. Next time on The Score, let's get behind the wheel of some of the most intriguing cars ever imagined. Join James Bond in his Aston Martin DB5, the Ghostbusters in the Ecto-1, and take a ride with Lightning McQueen in Cars.
0: Stay tuned for The Score, coming up at 6. Here's a quick concerto performed by the Empire Brass.

Magnificat from Adriano Banchieri's Concerto No. 2 was performed by the Empire Brass. Aranjuez is the name of the royal palace, or the summer palace, of Spanish royalty, just outside of Madrid. This piece, the most famous work of Joaquin Rodrigo, Aranjuez Concerto, was inspired by this palace's gardens. Miguel Gomez Martinez now leads guitarist Eduardo Fernandez and the English Chamber Orchestra.

0: Aranjuez Concerto was performed by the English Chamber Orchestra, featuring guitarist Eduardo Fernandez. Miguel Gomez Martinez was the conductor. I'm Bella Keller, and you're listening to Classical 89.
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0: Here's suite number 2 from Edvard Grieg's Peer Gynt, as played by the New York Philharmonic with conductor Leonard Bernstein.

Leonard Bernstein led the New York Philharmonic in Edvard Grieg's Peer Gynt Suite No. 2. From BYU Broadcasting here in Provo, Utah, this is Classical 89. I'm Bella Keller. Here's a quick piece, La Chasse, or The Hunt, by Fritz Kreisler.

Pianist Arthur Balsam and violinist Michael Rabin performed Fritz Kreisler's La Chasse in the style of Cartier. Most spooky figures from folklore tend to be associated with the night or scary things like the ocean or forests. Slavic mythology is a little bit different. They have someone called Poludnica, the noonday witch, who served to keep children away from important crops and embodied heatstroke. The piece we are about to hear is all about the visit of Poludnica, Dvorak's The Noon Witch. Seiji Ozawa now leads the Vienna Philharmonic.

Dvorak's The Noon Witch was performed by the Vienna Philharmonic with Seiji Ozawa conducting. I'm Bella Keller. Thanks for tuning in. This is Emmanuel Chabrier's España, performed by the Philadelphia Orchestra with conductor Eugene Ormandy.

0: The Philadelphia Orchestra, led by Eugene Ormandy, played Emmanuel Chabrier's España. If you're ever curious about Classical 89, make sure to check out our website, classical89.org. 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
1: 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What were they thinking? Well, find out this week on Pipe Dreams from American Public Media. I'm Michael Barone. I do hope you'll be listening.
0: You can listen to Pipe Dreams Sunday evenings starting at 9. One of the most interesting things about Greek and Roman mythology, to me, has to be prophecy, as the prophecies are always fulfilled, but not in the way you expect. Diocles was the name of a simple foot soldier, but one who was prophesied to become emperor after killing a boar. What he actually ended up doing was killing the king's assassin, whose name literally meant boar. Here's a suite from Henry Purcell's opera based on this tale, performed by Tafelmusik. Jean Lamont conducts.

Jean Lamont led Tafel Music in Henry Purcell's Suite from Diocletian. I'm Bella Keller. Thanks for joining me for Weekend Classics. Stay tuned for The Score coming up in 7 minutes.

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1: From the studios of All Classical Radio in Portland, Oregon, this is The Score, now celebrating 20 years of music in the movies. I'm Edmund Stone. For car enthusiasts, their vehicles are so much more than transportation. They are status symbols. They express identity, power, freedom, and even machismo. You might say people are obsessed with them. Today, we're looking at films where the cars are the stars. Buckle up. We're about to take a ride with Dom Toretto in Fast 10, bust a few ghosts in the Ecto-1, and spy in style with Bond's Aston Martin DB5. Cars aren't just for getting from point A to point B, especially in the movies. Cars are part of the cast of characters in many films, doing the impossible with a push of a button. Hollywood has dreamt up flying cars, submersible vehicles, and even self-driving cars. And that last one has gone from fiction to fact. The first movie to feature a fully autonomous self-driving taxi is the Johnny Cab from the 1990 science fiction film Total Recall. Piloted by an overly polite animatronic android nicknamed Johnny, it wears a yellow and black checkered cap, interacts with passengers, whistles tunes, and acts on voice commands. Jerry Goldsmith crafted an acclaimed score that seamlessly blends orchestral and synthesized music to match the film's intense, surreal atmosphere.